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13: So much mind-blowing stuff today on the show. I was watching a TikTok video of the second grade teacher, Miss Browning, and she's apparently has a bunch of Febreze options for the kids for their fart quarters that she's established. Guys, we know this about Febreze, no disrespect for the great people at the Febreze company, but all we know that it just makes a parallel tract of smell. It doesn't cover up any of the smell. You just add the Febreze on top. It's layered on top. It doesn't eliminate whatever smell is there. So this is just one of the hoaxes of our time. I feel like this is well known at this point. The other thing is that thinking about that Chris Murphy clip that illegal aliens are not invading us and are actually better when they get here than Americans. They're less likely to commit crimes. The DOJ, as I was saying this, literally this is as of about 20 minutes ago, the FBI just arrested an anti-ICE agitator for voter fraud in, drumroll please, California. So we've got a guy who was agitating against ICE, also committing voter fraud, a Honduran national living in California's San Fernando Valley. I'll tell you, he's not going to be able to eat Boneyard anymore because that's going out of business. So arrested by the FBI on Friday for federal voter fraud charges, falsely claiming U.S. citizenship and fraudulently registering to vote. Okay? So he was previously arrested at an anti-ICE protest in Camarillo, California. So this is the thing. They're not better than us, the illegal aliens. They're worse, in fact, on average. So not all of them, but on average, they're worse. And if you want to act like voter fraud is not happening. Guys, do we have my Spanberger clip that I was trying to set aside here? I pulled this cut 20. Let's play cut 20. This is the governor of Virginia who, remember, ran as a moderate.
15: Virginia is among the plaintiffs in this specific case. How confident are you this latest ruling will hold up against potential challenge by the Trump administration?
22: Well, certainly I know that Virginia and so many other states are going to continue to challenge the president's effort to take away a trusted and safe mechanism for people to make their voices heard and for people to vote. In Virginia, we have a safe, a secure, and a strong vote by mail program. And certainly we also have 45 days of early in-person voting as well. The continued attacks that we're seeing from the Trump administration is really just an effort to get people fearful, to get people to stay home, and in many cases to eliminate what is a valid, safe, secure way for people to be able to make their voices heard and to vote.
13: She's just machine-gunning words there, but did you catch that she said we have a 45-day window for in-person voting, which is trusted and safe? Is there a soul on earth who thinks it's trusted and safe to vote for 45 days? Do we think, this is the question. Do you believe voting over a 45-day window makes it more or less likely there'll be election improprieties? Isn't that a simple question? Over, let's say, a one-day window, or maybe even a two-day window. What if we did 2 days? What do you think is more secure, one or two or 45? The answer is not 45, and none of you actually believe that. And that's why, and when we talk about elections right now, and it's on everyone's mind, can the Republicans make a comeback because the stakes are so high? It's just going to be investigation bonanza one after the next. Friends and family are going to get roped into all sorts of investigation for all of you if we lose this midterm election. But this is one of the things that are on people's mind. We did not get the Save America Act or any sort of facsimile through. And so it shows a signal that maybe, perhaps, we could have done a little bit more with the power that we've had. And that is something the voters are not going to miss. Kamala Harris is also now, all of a sudden, on the voter fraud talking point train. Let's play this cut. This is from townhall.com, but I saw this one. Do we have this cut now, guys? I don't know what it is on my sheet. 21?
23: Let's just go. This week, the United States Supreme Court backed up the president's agenda. He's trying to make it more difficult for you to vote by mail. By the way, he votes by mail from Mar-a-Lago, but he doesn't want you to vote by mail because he knows you're paying attention. Context. is so important. Gas prices are up. Food prices are up. He got us in a war that the American people don't want, and he is worried he is going to lose the midterms. We are 2 months away from the midterms. Get out and vote. Let's get everyone out to vote. They are cheating. They are trying to cheat.
13: We're the cheaters. Okay. First of all, voting by mail because he's campaigning all over the country. There are some legitimate reasons. You know, who is so good on this was Hugh Hewitt. Hugh Hewitt 20 years ago was saying, if everyone's going to be voting by mail, we got to vote by mail. If people listened to Hugh 20 years ago, we would have had a much better mail-in voting apparatus built by Republicans. But we didn't. We insisted that, you know, well, we should go away from mail-in voting, which I agree with completely, but it doesn't mean we shouldn't build the infrastructure. I personally vote by mail because I'm in California. It's super easy to vote by mail. And the reason why I vote by mail is because I work a lot on election day and I love to go to the polls. It's fun. It's a privilege to exercise my right. But I end up using the time for work. And why? Because that's the system. But if that system changes and we don't vote by mail as easy as we do now, then I'll go to the polls and that'll be fine too. So it's just such an insane argument. But the good folks at Town Hall made a great observation on X the Everything app. There's a 47-second long video, and those of you who only heard the audio, the visuals, 15 cuts. There are 15 cuts in the 47-second video. And I don't think it's for effect. I think that she just can't speak properly. I think that's her thing. And this definitely looks like she may have gotten into the rosé before this, but that's just always... Is she just one of those people who looks like she's always had a glass of rosé at lunch, or is she really buzzed? Okay, back on immigration for a second. ICE arrested several previously convicted non-citizens this week. Mark Wayne Mullen reached out to Breitbart News for this exclusive, and he labels some of these people, including Manuel Victoriz Alzola, convicted in Miami on 3 counts of sexual acts related to a child. Jeffrey Rivera Vargas, convicted of kidnapping and rape in Franklin County, Ohio. Diego Miguel Juan of Guatemala, convicted of distributing child pornography in Iowa. Vladimir Morel from the Dominican Republic, convicted of robbery, unlawful firearm use, and drug distribution in Pennsylvania. Ronald Alberto Aguiar Concheras of El Salvador, convicted of first-degree assault in Baltimore. So this is all across the country. We continue to round up the people who are not sending, they're not sending their best, and we're rounding them up. Now, do we want more? Do we want more deportations? Do we want to accelerate that? Of course we do. That would be great. But at least we have an administration that takes it seriously versus the alternative, which is literally saying the illegal aliens are better than Americans, which is what Chris Murphy says. They keep saying the quiet part out loud. This has been the big gift of the Hassan Piker news cycle, is they're finally starting to say what we all knew that they believed. I'll tell you, I've said this on the show many times, and I'll say it many more times. I tend to have a relatively calm demeanor relative to my space in conservative activism, talk radio, etc. But people would look at me like I was a lunatic when 10 years ago I was saying, I actually think the Democrats and the left hate this country. And I think that the stuff they're doing is because they really don't like the American value system and they don't like the American people. And then now I feel like that's the mainstream view of most conservative Americans. And it's because they're embracing people like Hassan Piker. And do we have this cut? I thought I had a good Piker. Here we go. Cut 14 from 2022, but it just resurfaced. Play it.
0: What I don't understand is why you claim you're brave. I say I hate America all the time. A lot of want to kill me over that take, but at least I say it with my fucking chest. People will be like, Hassan, you hate America. I'm like, yeah, I do. I do hate America. People will be like, Hassan, you hate cops. They say, yeah, I do. Why? I'm not a...
13: He hates America and he hates cops. Okay? So this is someone who's been embraced. This guy is running the Democrat Party right now. You know, there's this report. I didn't verify. It was too good to check, but like Chuck Schumer's like in Europe now. He's just gone. And so we got Mitch McConnell is in the hospital. He has to do the hostage video where he has literally has today's newspaper out. So he is proof of life. And then Chuck Schumer is out of the country completely. They are abdicating. They are allowing Hassan Piker and Abdul El-Sayed and Zohra Mamdani to take over their party. They're running their party and they don't like this country. And then you have Debbie Dingell, who's been in the Congress for 7 million years, if you include her husband, who won't distance herself from Piker and Syed. It's so scary. It's so scary. But perhaps we can use this as our advantage and fend off the left and have a historic midterm. I promised a Lindsey Clancy clip, and I like to keep my word to all of you. This is so wild. This is a Lindsey Clancy defender on GB News. Play cut 18, guys. Do we got a 18?
1: She had a nanny, and she's still complaining that she needed help. She could not have got more help from the system that she already had received. This is a murderer who strangled her children one by one. One of the boys ran away, and she chased him down and killed him.
2: What you just said was absolutely disgusting.
1: Thank
2: you. You should be ashamed of yourself.
1: Thank you.
2: And you can hear that he's not. Do you know why the woman is in a wheelchair? Did you even notice that she's in a wheelchair?
1: Couldn't care less. She's a murderer.
2: Because she jumped out the window after this
1: happened. So she should have. I'd have pushed her.
2: Be quiet,
1: because they
2: please. I've had it with you.
1: Oh, my God.
2: And your sexism and misogyny.
13: Not a good look. Not a good look. This is a person named Lori Watkins, and she is actually a Democrat strategist who worked for Barack Obama. So that's where we're at, guys. It's the, I got to say, I got my eye on you, millennial white women. Unbelievable. And I'm married to one, so I got credibility here. I've seen them up close, personal. I don't know what is going on here. The woman mechanically, methodologically, premeditatedly murdered her children in front of the other children. And these people can't get to TikTok fast enough. I play a cut on the Emma Jo Morris podcast that comes out Sunday of a woman who is just one of these in this latest series of people who set up their camera to record themselves having a meltdown. So they set up the camera, then they perform the meltdown. They post it to TikTok on behalf of Lindsey Clancy. Just remarkable. I can't believe this is actually what's happening in American life, and it is. I don't know. Maybe Chris Murphy's right. Maybe actually the illegal aliens are better. I take it back. I take it back after watching this stuff. Another point that I made earlier in the week that I think is really important is that how we need to get really steer far away from the race stuff. We need to go really into lean heavily into American. An American is an American. And we need to drop the hyphenated American stuff, stop focusing on race so much. And I think this is backed up by this cut that I saw on Don Lemon's podcast, where Don Lemon feels unencumbered because he's been fired from CNN. And this is how he's talking these days. Cut 15.
3: I can say whatever the I want. I can say that. I could never say that. I could never do that in corporate media. I could never do what I did today in corporate media by saying, look, I'm going to tell you, I feel, you know, I feel the spirit of Malcolm X coming over me. This issue is a white people problem right now. This is not just rich against poor, because most people who voted for Donald Trump are not rich. These are white people, co-opted, poor and working class white people who put this man in office. And if I had said that, you know, on corporate media, oh my gosh, you're a race baiter. Anchors shouldn't be saying that. No, I say whatever I want, and I tell the truth. And that's how we got here, and that's why the Lemon Media Network, I believe, is growing.
13: The Lemon Media Network. Okay, it's growing because why? We're going to start the race war. There's a lot of white people in this country also, and I just like when they speak this plainly, though, because we know that there is this massive anti-white sentiment running through the Democrat Party. You can see it. You can see the people who are prioritizing their policies. You can see the way they talk about white people. But it's nice when you have these cuts, because then it makes me a white person when I say this thing, that I really think there's this huge anti-white bias here for half the country. And really, a lot of Republicans have been too tolerant of it as well. I think they've leaned into some of the DEI stuff that's gone on. And so when you see these cuts, you got to mark it down. You got to note this. They're being open about it. They don't like the whites. It's a white people problem. All right. The summer marks 3 years since the Dobbs decision. Since then, total number of abortions has gone up each year. Greater access to telehealth and abortion pills in the mail have made these avenues for abortion cheap and easy to get. And that's very scary. It's horrifying. Medication abortions account for more than 60% of abortions. 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

0: ABC News. I'm Dave Packer. The State Department says the U.S. is providing more than $3.6 million in aid to devastated areas of Nepal after this week's catastrophic flash flood. Nearly 700 dead, 3,000 missing, and tonight, a race against time to find survivors. ABC's Britt Clannad is in Nepal.
1: Attempts to drill a hole into tunnels at a power plant where they believe over 100 people may be trapped.
2: Hoping against odds that dozens of people trapped in hydropower projects might still be rescued.
1: And far downstream, hundreds of bodies are washing ashore, some as far as in Kushinagar, India. According to officials there, roughly 150 miles away. The vast number of bodies leading to authorities requesting international help to identify the dead.
0: President Trump calling it the biggest oil deal in world history.
3: A landmark agreement between the U.S. and Venezuela involving a 100-year lease.
4: I now love Venezuela.
3: Nearly 8 months after he oversaw the ouster of dictator Nicolas Maduro, the president now says the U.S. government will enter a joint venture to control much of Venezuela's vast oil reserves.
0: ABC's Stephen Portnoy. Recently, CIA Director John Ratcliffe made an unannounced visit to Moscow, allegedly warning the Kremlin not to strike NATO allies as it continues its war with Ukraine.
5: The visit coming amid a growing number of drone incursions in European airspace, fueling speculation that the Kremlin may escalate its war in Ukraine with some kind of intervention in surrounding countries in Europe. Romania, a NATO ally and home to some 1,000 U.S. troops, has had its airspace violated at least 23 times this year.
0: ABC's Alex Preche. A weapons depot near Kyiv bombed overnight by Russian forces, killing 37 people in Ukraine, sparking a fire. New museum heist, a 200-carat diamond necklace linked to Egyptian royalty stolen in a smash and grab at a museum in Vienna. A manhunt underway. You're listening to ABC News.
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0: The administration is reportedly considering a land exchange that involves part of Yosemite National Park.
8: Reports say a private developer is looking to build a road for direct access into one of America's most popular national parks. That developer already owns land near the border of the park, where they reportedly want to build upscale private homes. In exchange, they would buy land elsewhere in California and give that to the government.
0: One pretended to be a former football player from the NFL, the other his banker. Together, they would steal millions. But now the alleged phony football player and the supposed bogus banker are facing fraud charges for allegedly scamming more than 24 women. More victims could be out there. ABC's Jacqueline Lee has a story.
9: Federal prosecutors say 35-year-old Dejon Love posed as an NFL player with the San Francisco 49ers by posting videos on Instagram in team gear and then posing with all kinds of bling to create a fictitious persona. Authorities say he then pitched the women fake investments and then promising big returns, while his alleged accomplice, 18-year-old Taylor Chan, posed as his financial advisor to make the investments appear legitimate. Now, according to investigators, 26 alleged victims lost about $1.3 million.
0: Far-right provocateur Milo Yiannopoulos has been deported from the United States and is back in the UK. The right-wing commentator had been detained by ICE at New Orleans International Airport for overstaying his visa. Dave Packer, ABC News.
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16: Today marks 6 months of the war in Iran. I talked about it last night on CNN, and I'll play some of that for you, along with the latest update from the U.S. CENTCOM commander, Bradley Cooper. What the Navy has done over there is nothing short of brilliant. ICE arrests hit a record in July as the Trump administration works to meet a goal of 2,000 arrests per day. More details on that ahead. And we have a new guest joining the show today. For the first time, we'll hear from Macy Gunnell from the journalism startup NewsForce. She's covering the White House for NewsForce, and she'll give us an update over there at 1600 Pennsylvania later in the hour. It is Friday, August the 28th. I'm Scott Jennings, broadcasting for Salem, and we come to you live today from Knoxville, Tennessee. On this day in 1963, the Reverend Martin Luther King Jr. stood on the steps of the Lincoln Memorial and delivered his historic "I Have a Dream" speech. More than 250,000 people gathered at the Lincoln for the March on Washington for Jobs and Freedom. Speaking from the steps of the Lincoln Memorial, King called on America to fulfill its founding promise of equality, and he envisioned a nation where people would be judged by the content of their character and not by the color of their skin. Cut 11.
17: I still have a dream.
18: Yeah.
17: It is a dream deeply rooted in the American dream. I have a dream that one day

0: rallied national support for the Civil Rights Act of 1964 and the Voting Rights Act of 1965. Now, the date also carried painful significance. Exactly 8 years earlier, on August 28, 1955, 14-year-old Emmett Till was abducted and murdered in Mississippi, and his death shocked the nation and became a powerful catalyst for the movement that Dr. King would eventually help lead. You know, today, if you go to the Lincoln Memorial, make sure you look down when you go up the steps there on the landing. There's a brick there that denotes the exact spot from which MLK delivered that speech. Pretty cool history. I think a lot of folks overlook it on their way up the steps to see Mr. Lincoln, but you should stop and take a look. I Have a Dream on this day, August 28th, 1963. As for today's news, let's start with Iran, where 6 months ago, more than 900 strikes were launched against Iranian targets in a joint operation against the terrorist regime by the United States and Israel. Where are we on this today? Well, I offered this analysis last night on CNN, Cut 6.
1: I disagree. I think we've won the war. I'm just waiting for the president to go before the American people and formally announce it. I mean, we've sunk their navy. We've destroyed their military. We've decimated their defense industrial complex. They have no way to produce a nuclear weapon tonight. And it's been confirmed over the last few days. We've cleared all the mines out of the Strait of Hormuz. Not a single barrel of oil has been exported by Iran since we reinstituted the naval blockade in July, and at the same time, the U.S. Navy has assisted in shipping out of the Gulf 750 million barrels of oil. By any meaningful metric, we have won this war. The president needs to tell the American people that we've won the war and all the ways that we've won the war, and I assume we're going to have to leave some surveillance over there, and that's the truth, well, and I think that's what we're going to hear from him pretty soon.
2: Let's just start with...
0: Now, there's big chatter about what's going on in the Strait of Hormuz, and I think we need to hear from someone who would know. That's Admiral Bradley Cooper. He is the U.S. CENTCOM commander, and he talked to the people last night in a video about what America has accomplished in the Strait. Cut 14.
3: As recently announced, the U.S. military has achieved a major milestone in the Strait of Hormuz. We have successfully cleared sea mines in the Strait's international shipping lanes that were laid months ago by Iran's Islamic Revolutionary Guard Corps. Internationally recognized transit routes in the Strait are free of Iranian sea mines thanks to the incredible work of the U.S. military.
0: And what does that mean for international commerce and global energy supplies? Well, here's more Cooper, Cut 15.
3: Bottom line, today, international shipping lanes are open and momentum is building. Over the past several months, U.S. forces have assisted nearly 1,500 commercial vessels in transiting the Strait by providing coordinated protection. Those ships were carrying nearly 750 million barrels of crude oil destined for global energy markets, which is a massive volume. And while American forces have supported 750 million barrels of crude oil leaving the Gulf, Iran has exported zero oil from its shores since we resumed the naval blockade in mid-July.
0: About the only thing that Iran has going for it is a strong public relations presence on the American left. Broken partisans who keep repeating the same tired talking points over and over despite these clear facts on the ground. They continue to say things like, oh, Iran is emboldened. I heard it last night on the set, but I disagree. Here's more from my CNN debate last evening. Cut 7.
2: There's no evidence that Iran's influence in the region has waned, that they've changed their ways, that they have given up on
1: the entire region is allied against
2: them. That they have given up.
1: Are you disputing that the entirety of the Middle East is not aligned against Iran thanks to the president?
2: You are talking about something completely different.
1: No, you said their influence in the region. Their influence in the region is dramatically diminished.
2: I'm not talking about...
1: They have no navy. They have no military. They have no allies. They have no economy. And they export no oil. Do you not know these things?
2: Who are you talking about? Because I'm talking about...
1: Iran.
2: I'm talking about their proxies. Who are you talking about?
1: I'm talking about the nation of Iran and its ability to do anything. They cannot export a barrel of oil today. And you think they're emboldened? That is crazy talk.
0: By the way, Bloomberg News headline today, quote, oil flows through the Strait of Hormuz have recovered to around two-thirds of pre-war levels, limiting the Iran war's impact on global crude prices. Folks, don't fall for the anti-Trump, anti-American propaganda. We have won this war, and the mission was always a courageous and righteous decision by President Trump. More news. Jurors in the Lindsey Clancy murder trial continue to deliberate in Plymouth, Massachusetts. They have to decide whether to hold Clancy

0: criminally responsible for killing her three children in 2023. Both sides, the defense and the prosecution, agree that she did kill those three precious babies, but the defense argued she suffered from postpartum psychosis. Did you know, by the way, that postpartum psychosis is estimated to afflict just one or two out of every 1,000 women after delivery? We'll keep an eye on this for you. Immigration. Boy, these new numbers out of ICE are driving the left crazy. July was the biggest month on record for deportations, 50,000, in fact. And the president and his administration are doing exactly what they said they would do, remove people from the country who are a danger to America and or who have violated our laws and generosity. Listen to Cut 12.
1: New data shows that arrests in June jumped more than 43,000, and in July that number grew to closer to 50,000. That translates to more than 1,500 daily arrests last month alone, a figure that is inching closer to the Trump administration's goal of 2,000 per day.
2: Well, among the people who voted for the president, this is exactly what they voted for. They want to see numbers like this. And one thing I think that's been lost in the debate is that the federal government, the Congress, has ushered in massive amounts of resources to the Department of Homeland Security and ICE. I think one of the reasons they're able to ramp up is because more money is being spent on what has been the president's top priority, and that is to end the immigration crisis in this country. I don't personally believe the worst of the worst conversation versus everybody else. I don't think these things are mutually exclusive. We now have enough ICE agents to do it all, and that's a good thing.
0: We had an interesting debate about this on CNN last night. Democrats and the media continue to argue that if you've broken our laws and come into our country, as long as you don't murder someone while you're here, you should be allowed to stay. I just don't think most Americans believe that. And Democrats also continue to downplay the immigration crisis and flat out deny the facts. After our next commercial break, I'm going to talk to you about something Chris Murphy, a U.S. senator from Connecticut, had to say. He called the illegal immigration crisis a fake problem. We'll get into all that in just a few moments. 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More on this immigration story. Very interesting when we come back. It's Scott Jennings on Salem. You know, we hear a lot these days about conviction, but real conviction isn't measured by what you say when it's easy. It is measured by what you're willing to do when your beliefs are tested. And that's what makes Charlie Kirk, American Martyr, worth watching. Oh, our friend Charlie. At its heart, this is not a political story. It is the story of a man whose Christian faith shaped his character, guided his decisions, and gave him the courage to stand firm in the face of opposition. Charlie understood that faith isn't something that we practice for an hour on Sunday and then leave it behind. It's meant to influence how we live, how we lead, and how we serve others every day. Charlie's story challenges each of us to consider the legacy that we're building through our own faithfulness and whether we are willing to live boldly for Christ when it matters most. Go to angel.com/SJ. Do it today. Become an Angel Guild member. And when you do, you can watch Charlie Kirk, American Martyr, and help bring more stories of faith, courage, and conviction to audiences around the world.
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18: Saving Western civilization, one busted leftist narrative at a time. 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
0: And it's Friday, August the 28th. Welcome back to the show. We continue our conversation about immigration in this country. There's no doubt that President Trump inherited an immigration crisis. When he took office for his second term, the border was wide open. Today, the border is closed, and in July, President Trump's administration set a record for deportations, sending about 50,000 people out of the country. Now, you have to remember, during the Biden years, they let in 10 to 20 million people. We don't know exactly how many people came into our country, but it was millions upon millions. And this had societal impact. It had cultural impact. And it had law and order impact in communities across the country. The president promised to close the border. The president promised to enforce the laws as he inherited them. Immigration laws haven't changed. The president's simply enforcing the laws that are on the books. However, there seems to be a new line of attack on this from Democrats today, and that is, you know, there is no problem. There never was an immigration crisis. All of this is made up. And this was verbalized by Senator Chris Murphy, a Democrat of Connecticut, in an interview yesterday. Let's listen carefully. This is what they're going with, cut number 10.
5: The problem, according to the Trump administration, is a country that has been invaded, a country that is at risk physically because of the presence of people from other countries. That is a fake problem. That is not a real problem. Nobody likes to hear this.
0: A fake problem, according to leading Democrat Senator Chris Murphy. Well, let's discuss and explore whether this is actually a fake problem. Let's look at the situation in Portland, Oregon. It's a well-known sanctuary city, not terribly close to the southern border either, but let me start with a simple statistic. 80%. Now put a pin in that, because federal prosecutors have charged more than 100 people with trafficking fentanyl in downtown Portland, Oregon over the last 3 years. And more than 80% of those defendants were illegal immigrants, people primarily from Honduras and Mexico. More than 80%. Authorities seized more than 100 kilograms of fentanyl and more than 40 guns at the same time. You know, 100 kilograms of fentanyl is enough to kill 50 million people. The population of Oregon is about 4.25 million. So we're talking about enough fentanyl to potentially kill the entire population of Oregon roughly 11 times over. But don't worry, it's a fake problem, they say. Anybody who would say that is showing you a reckless disregard for the truth and a reckless disregard for the safety of the American people. And again, all of this is happening in Portland, Oregon. Not at all close to our southern border, but it is a sanctuary city where progressive politicians have spent years insisting that there's no connection between illegal immigration, sanctuary policies, and public safety. They've told the people there in Portland, ignore what you see. Ignore all of these open-air drug markets on every corner. Ignore the fentanyl that's killing people from every walk of life. And whatever you do, never ask us inconvenient questions about the immigration status of the people pushing all of this poison in Portland. But then the federal government came in and the drug arrests started. And what did we discover? More than 80% of the people dealing this fentanyl over the last 3 years are illegal immigrants. You could hardly design a better example of the failure of sanctuary cities if you tried, and you could hardly design a better example of the failure of Chris Murphy's talking point that this immigration issue is fake. Now, over in Virginia, zoom back across the country. What are the Democrats who took over in Virginia last November? What are they doing about immigration? Well, yesterday, Virginia Democrat Attorney General Jay Jones announced something he called the Federal Accountability Unit. It's an entire legal operation devoted to challenging the Trump administration, and he announced it on the same day that ICE announced more than 1,300 arrests of illegal aliens across Virginia and Maryland. And in Virginia, they do have an immigration crisis. They've arrested a number of violent people, a Guatemalan national with a criminal history of rape and aggravated sexual battery, a man in Richmond with a criminal history of sexual penetration by force, hit and run, and drunk driving, an MS-13 gang member in Manassas, a man in Alexandria with a kidnapping history. Just this week, DHS asked Virginia officials not to release an illegal immigrant who had child pornography. And in Fairfax County, a 42-year-old mother was stabbed to death near a hiking trail by an illegal alien. But in Virginia, just like in Oregon, the Democrats say it's fake, and we're going to stop Donald Trump from doing anything about it. What would happen if they regain power in this country? I think you know. More after this.
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2: Thanks for joining us on Friday, August the 28th. Scott Jennings with Common Sense for the American People, broadcasting live from Knoxville, Tennessee today. This is our second broadcast from Knoxville in the last few weeks. Been down here in East Tennessee, I got to tell you. Beautiful country out here. Glad to be in Knoxville. Looking forward to seeing some friends tonight down here. Going to see our friend Congressman Tim Burchett as well. So glad to be in Tennessee. We're going to go back to Washington, D.C. right now, though. We have a new voice joining the show today. Her name is Macy Gunnell. She is the White House correspondent for a new journalism startup called News Force. She is charged with covering President Trump and his administration. From Washington, D.C., Macy Gunnell, for your inaugural appearance. Welcome into the Scott Jennings Show.
3: Honored to be here. Thanks so much, Scott.
2: All right, Macy, I see you there on the stream. You're out in front there of the West Wing on a beautiful day in Washington. Let's start with the news of the day. The president had an event about the space program. He honored the Artemis astronauts and signed an executive order just a little while ago. Let's hear some of the president in Cut 19.
4: Well, you've really brought it back, and today we're proudly awarding the Congressional Space Medal of Honor to the remarkable crew of Artemis II. Please join me in congratulating Commander Reed Weissman, Pilot Victor Glover, Mission Specialist Christina Cook, and Mission Specialist Jeremy Hansen. Great people. Thank you. Congratulations.

0: Then I'm going to be presenting them a little something in a couple of minutes. But these astronauts did not do it alone. I want to salute all of the engineers and scientists, launch and landing specialists.
1: Macy Gunnell, thanks again for joining us. You're over there at the White House. I assume folks are buzzing about this NASA and space story today. I think space, frankly, has been one of the president's most interesting stories of the year. The administration and NASA has done quite well with this. What's the word over at the White House on the event today?
2: Yes, absolutely. I mean, what an exciting time for this to be truly the golden age of America, and what a fitting way for us to be able to launch into this new frontier of leading the world in terms of space exploration. This is a very, very exciting feat, and it's obviously very well deserved for these astronauts to get these awards. I want to note here, these are, they now join a list of 30 people in history to be awarded the Congressional Space Medal. They now join the list of 30 people. And in addition to that, I think to show just how important and how monumental this new launch is, to put into context, in 2016, there were only about 22 rockets put into space orbit. And now in 2025, we had over 200 orbital launches. So what an amazing time for America. What an amazing way for us to lead in this new exploration of space frontier.
1: Yeah, it's really been something for the U.S. government this year to be showing why we're dominant on space matters. President today also signed an executive order to begin creating a U.S. Space Academy, a new institution that he says is modeled on West Point and other top U.S. military service academies. So the president started that today. Macy, what did the president have to say about the Space Academy? This is a substantial announcement for him and how we're training folks to be part of our expanding space program, isn't it?
2: Yes, absolutely. I think this is a very good example, as he has said today, of his feat to always provide for America first and to put America first in everything that we do. And that even means space now, which is absolutely insane that we are now reaching that point here in the news, which is so very exciting, of course, for Americans. So I think, as he stressed, that this is a very good example of the president and his administration providing for young Americans, providing for the future of America. And by putting Americans first through now creating a new source of jobs and a new source of, pun intended, launching new people out into this absolutely unexplored frontier of both work and employment. So I've loved the emphasis that he's had in this administration on this exploration. I think it's fantastic the way he's also combining the public and private sector to try to lead the world in this frontier.
1: Talking with Macy Gunnell. She's the White House correspondent for News Force. Macy, let's switch gears and talk about this story. A federal judge has temporarily blocked President Trump's new mail-in ballot requirements. How's the White House responding to that today, and do you think it'll appeal immediately?
2: Yes, I mean, this has been a somewhat frustrating back and forth this week. I feel like I'm riding a roller coaster trying to follow the story of exactly what is happening. What we know is that the Trump administration is doing everything they can to put election security first and election integrity. So they're going to do everything they can to continue fighting to ensure that we have proper ballots and do not have any non-citizens voting. And if this is a system that is going to continue to be abused by certain states here in the United States, of course they're going to do everything they can to fight. And of course they're going to do everything they can to make sure that we have citizens voting in American elections only. It's really not that complicated. It's really the only messaging here is that American elections should be for American citizens only. Yet we have several states and several activist judges here in the United States who are doing everything they can to seem to subvert that mission, which is really frustrating in a way to see just as an American citizen myself, because this is all about putting America first, and this is all about doing everything we can to keep everything safe and secure.
1: Macy, have you spoken to anyone in the administration that thinks the Supreme Court will ultimately allow these mail-in ballot rules to take effect before the November midterms? We're getting pretty close to the time when ballots are going to start flying in several states. What are you hearing on that?
2: Yeah, I don't want to go ahead of the administration and speak ahead of them. I think this is something that they are being very strategic in communication, which is very understandable. But what we know is that we are at a very tense time as we are heading up to the November elections. And now more than ever, it's very important to make sure that those elections are secure. So I'm confident they're going to do everything they can to ensure that election integrity is put first. And if that's going to be in the case of going up to the Supreme Court, then I know that that's going to be what they do. And they're going to do it energetically, as they always do.
1: Macy Gunnell, the White House correspondent for News Force, is our special guest here on the Scott Jennings Show. Let's talk about Canada. Yesterday, Macy, President Trump renamed Lake Ontario to Lake America. This, of course, set off all sorts of debate about about that last night on the cable shows. What's your view? Is this sort of a symbolic thing, or is the president sending a message here, a broader message about Canada and trade and national sovereignty? And on top of that, are you hearing anything from your administration sources about whether there are still negotiations going on behind the scenes between the U.S. and Canada to possibly get the trade talks back on track and cut a deal sooner rather than later?
2: Look, based on what we've heard from Jameson Greer, especially, and all of those on the team in terms of the international relations with trade, we know that they are still continuing to pursue talks the best that they can. However, I got to say, this is very in line for President Trump and how he seems to act whenever he is upset with other nations. I think this is both a funny jab at Canada for everything they've done in these trade talks, but also I think it is a very symbolic way to continue putting our American sovereignty first. And I think it's a fantastic way to show our American patriotism by naming things as they should be named. But I also want to note here that this was an executive order, and I feel like I need to address the what should be a very basic idea that an executive order is an order to the executive branch, meaning that the executive branch of the United States is the one who's now expected to continue calling it Lake America. And then we have some people online, even some governors of certain states who are refusing, to continue calling it that, which is frustrating. But also on the international stage, they are not required to call it this. This is just simply President Trump doing what he does, showing American patriotism and doing something that will get a laugh out of the patriots who seem to follow him.
1: Macy, you want to give us a weather report? It looks a little windy out there outside the West Wing in Washington today.
2: It's a little windy, but we continue. I have great tech people here helping me, so praise the Lord for them.
1: That's great. That's great. Macy Gunnell is the White House correspondent for News Force, making her inaugural appearance on the Scott Jennings Show. Macy, you're in and out of the press briefing room, and of course there's some changes coming to the press briefing room because Caroline Leavitt's last day in the White House, I guess, is technically today. I've seen some photos on social media. She's been taking and releasing some pictures with her staff. I know you've been interacting with the press staff there at the White House. Give us an idea. What's the mood there in the lower press hallway with Caroline on her way out? And talk to me a little bit about her relationship with a lot of the reporters. I know a lot of people see, you know, the contentious moments in the briefing room. But my view is Caroline's actually done a really good job helping the reporters get the information they need to do their job. What's your perspective?
2: Yeah, of course. As for the people here on the ground, we are all sad to see her go. That is press and reporters included. She has left with a very bold step. I think yesterday they just released a report calling it Never Surrender to honor her her stepping aside. So we all love her. We all adore her. And I think so many of us here, whether we agree with the administration or not, we have her to thank for paving the way for a new way forward in terms of new media here at the White House. I have her to thank for me being here. Several other networks have her to thank for us being here. So we're all sad to see her go, but we're also very excited to see what she does continuing, because we know that she is a fierce fighter for our generation and for America, and she'll continue doing the same wherever she goes now.
1: Yeah, I think you raise what is going to be remembered as one of the key accomplishments of her tenure, and that is including new media into the White House press briefing room. She always calls on new media. She's made space for places like News Force and other new media outlets. And you all are reaching an audience that a lot of the traditional mainstream media just isn't reaching anymore. Among the new media outlets there in the briefing room, how do you feel today versus what you might have experienced before Caroline got there? I mean, the access you have looks pretty incredible, and it looks like they treat you equally to the more established mainstream outlets. Is that how you feel about it?
2: Oh, absolutely, which is such an honor. It's such an honor to be here. For example, I am the youngest person here in the press pool, actually. This is my first job out of college, so I myself am very honored to be here and couldn't be here without the work that they are doing to pursue new media. And just watching over the years, as I continue to become more involved politically throughout my years in undergraduate, I've seen just how much more access we are given. And I was thoroughly impressed coming here to see, in a way, just how easy it was for me to get here. I mean, I'm 22, I'm fresh out of college, but they were so welcoming and so inviting in the process of just getting me credentialed in the first place. And that translates into every single day here. They are so transparent, and they are willing to do whatever they can to bring more American voices in here and to be able to continue to speak to the American people. And I think they have a very unique grasp, especially with Caroline Leavitt being the youngest in history. They have a very unique grasp understanding that Gen Z going forward, we may not all get our news on things like Fox News or CNN. A lot of us get our news on things like social media. So that's why I think it's so important what they're doing to continue communicating to the American people that way through new media. So it's been very exciting to see the process. It's been very exciting to see how things have gone so far. They look forward to seeing what will happen once Caroline gets her replacement.
1: Macy, did I hear you correctly say that you are the youngest White House correspondent on the grounds? And do you think you might be the youngest of all time?
2: I for sure am the youngest here. Not to be mean, but by far I'm the youngest here right now. But it may be ever as well. I think we're still looking into that. But regardless, it's an honor. It's poetic in a way, too, I think, being here at the same time with Caroline Leavitt, a fellow Gen Zer. So regardless if I'm the youngest or not, I'm going to continue fighting the way I do. And I'm excited and honored to be here, of course.
1: All right. That voice you're hearing today, Macy Gunnell. She is the White House correspondent for News 4. She is the youngest member of the White House press corps. Macy, terrific job. You fought the wind, and we had a great segment. I look forward to having you back often on the Scott Jennings Show.
2: Perfect. Looking forward to it. Thanks so much.
1: All right, Macy, have a great afternoon. I want to talk about a new partner here on the Scott Jennings Show. You've heard them, Noble Gold Investments. 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
5: Rounding out the hour here on Friday, August the 28th, several stories with an intersection to the U.S. Secret Service have hit my feed in the last few days. I thought I'd call our old friend Patrick Sullivan, retired U.S. Secret Service agent, here to discuss a lot of developments with the agency. Patrick, thanks for coming back into the Scott Jennings Show. First thing I saw this morning, this story, which I regard as terrible, about what Barron Trump, the president's son, is going through. The headlines are that he's having to live a reclusive lifestyle because of threats from Iran, because of what we saw happen to Charlie Kirk, because of all the threats on his father. And, of course, he has a Secret Service detail. I'm sure you've seen the stories this morning. What's your reaction to that?
11: Well, Scott, thank you for being on the show again today. Barron Trump is protected by the Secret Service as the president's son, and there's a full detail on him, and the men and women assigned to him take that job very seriously. But when it comes to the threats, all threats are investigated as a priority by the Secret Service, and specific level of protection is determined by a threat analysis. For example, the president always receives the highest level of protection, but in Barron's case, he receives a level of protection probably much greater than a typical child of a president because of the threat level against him. But I assure you, he's living a fairly normal life. The Secret Service does not restrict his movements. They coordinate very closely with him and his family, his mother and his father. But he's protected very well and very professionally by the Secret Service.
5: Patrick, let me ask you a related question, not about the president's family, but about the president's staff. I've heard that a number of members of the president's senior staff at the White House all have some sort of Secret Service detail right now. How common is that? And do you think the threats against the president's senior staff in this administration are higher than what we would normally see in other administrations?
11: The threat level is unquestionably higher because of the international affairs, terrorism in general. But the Secret Service has traditionally protected the senior level staff people. There's many more now than when I was an agent. We probably had 3 or 4 people that were protected by the Secret Service. Now I understand it's significantly higher than that, but it comes with the mission. The people around the president are vital to national security, vital to the running of our country, and they deserve to be protected. But it does put a tremendous burden on the Secret Service, tremendous manpower burden, intelligence burden, threat investigative burden. But the Secret Service, I'm confident, is handling all those challenges right now.
5: Retired U.S. Secret Service agent Patrick Sullivan is our guest. Patrick, we heard news this week that at least 3 members of the Secret Service have been placed on leave pending an internal investigation, including the head spokesperson for the Secret Service. The word from Susan Crabtree at Real Clear Investigations was they were removed from the office and their access to the office was taken away from them. I think this all has to do with allegations about classified information being improperly provided to the news media. I'm sure you saw those reports. What was your reaction to that? And maybe talk to our audience about what happens from the inside when an investigation like this is launched.
11: Well, Scott, let me tell you that having spent 23 years in the Secret Service, I could tell you that no individual Secret Service employee is more important than the mission of protecting the president. And I am aware of the press reports that the head of communications and media relations has been placed on leave in connection with this investigation. But there are still a lot of unknowns about this situation. And under the circumstances, the director of the Secret Service, Sean Curran, must take immediate action to ensure that nothing interferes with the mission of protecting the president. As far as how the investigation is conducted, I'll tell you this. It'll be conducted in an unbiased, fair manner, and all the facts will come out. And it very well might be at the end of the day these allegations are not sustained. But until the investigation is conducted, the director and his senior staff have no other choice but to put such people that are under the allegations into a administrative leave until the investigation could be completed. But I know it's going to be done thoroughly and fairly, and everybody involved will have the chance to offer their side of the story. At the end of the day, the director and staff will have to make a decision how to proceed.
5: Well, certainly anybody involved in an investigation like this deserves the presumption of innocence. I mean, that should go without saying. And, you know, at the same time, I think the American people, because of all the threats against the president and all the attempts on his life, they do expect information around the president and his schedule and his movements to be as protected as possible. I think there's going to be a lot of interest in how that investigation turns out. Patrick Sullivan, retired U.S. Secret Service agent, thanks for your expertise as always. I'm sure we'll be turning to you in the very near future. That's hour number one, Common Sense with the American People, heads to break. We'll have more news after this here on Salem. Stay with us.
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0: From ABC News, I'm Dave Packer. He says it's a deal that will lead to, quote, substantially lower gas prices. President Trump announcing a U.S.-Venezuelan oil agreement that he says will provide the U.S. majority control of more than 65 billion barrels of proven oil reserves in Venezuela. But says ABC's Stephen Portnoy,
1: Venezuela's refining capacity has fallen to a fraction of what it once was due to neglect and decay. It would still take years to build up that country's refining capacity. A reality check here, it could be a long time before this deal has any impact on prices at the pump here.
0: A massive manhunt underway in Austria and across the EU after a brazen broad daylight smash and grab at a Vienna museum. The two men allegedly running off with a 200-carat diamond and a platinum necklace.
2: Austrian police say they're scouring the surveillance video for clues, the video capturing the en masse men entering the museum as visitors.
3: These people are clearly visible on CCTV, so there will be no escape for them. The only question is, will we be in time to get the necklace back?
2: Snatching this stunning 200-carat Van Cleef necklace, intricately set with more than 600 diamonds, worth at least $4 million, originally designed for the Egyptian royal family.
0: ABC's Lama Hassan. An investigation underway in Ukraine as to why a warehouse full of explosives was put near a residential area outside of Kyiv. Russians targeted that munitions facility in a drone strike Friday night, an attack that left at least 37 dead, dozens injured, including children. Columbia, South Carolina police confirmed one officer has died, another injured, after confronting a suspect while investigating a domestic violence call. Columbia Police Chief William Holbrook.
4: What started today as a very ordinary day has changed everybody's life, standing here forever.
0: 29-year-old officer Christopher DeLong had been with the department for 2 years. A 33-year-old suspect died at the scene. You're listening to ABC News.
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0: The Trump administration is reportedly considering a land swap that involves a small section of Yosemite National Park and a private real estate developer out of Nevada. Don Neubecker, a former superintendent of Yosemite National Park, is not for it.
7: This particular area is unique in the sense that there's Pacific fishers, there's lots of wildlife that great gray owls are found in this area that you would not want to disturb. There's enough pressure on the park already. There are a lot of developments outside Yosemite.
0: Jury deliberations set to resume Monday in the Lindsay Clancy trial, the Massachusetts woman accused of murder and the deaths of her 3 children. ABC's Olivia Rubin.
8: Clancy admits she strangled her 3 children, and prosecutors say she planned it methodically because she was unhappy with her life.
9: It was what she had to do to end her misery.
8: But the defense says otherwise, arguing Clancy was suffering from postpartum psychosis, a rare, serious medical emergency after childbirth that can cause delusions, hallucinations, and homicidal or suicidal ideations. And they say it was only made worse when she was over-medicated and misdiagnosed.
0: Far-right provocateur Milo Yiannopoulos, deported from the United States, now back in the U.K., The commentator had been detained by ICE at New Orleans International Airport for overstaying his visa. I'm Dave Packer, ABC News.
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13: Which called Field of Schemes, how the Bush administration, local governments, and billionaires stole billions of tax dollars. 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Neil DeMoss, welcome to America at Night. Thanks for joining us.
14: Hey, good to be here.
13: We're talking, this is topical because Chicago Bears are right in the middle of this, right? They're pitting Indiana and Illinois against each other, and the Kansas City Chiefs just successfully pulled this off between Missouri and Kansas.
14: Absolutely. The Chiefs just did it. The Bears, as you mentioned, are playing off Indiana and Illinois against each other because they're not quite happy with how much they're being offered by either one. And then over in baseball, you've got the Royals about to land a very, very large deal, it looks like, with Kansas City, Missouri. And just today, the Rays seem to have finalized a deal for a new stadium in Tampa that is going to be a $2.3 billion stadium, and it's about $1 billion in public money direct, and then about another $1 billion in tax breaks and free land. So, you know, the numbers just keep going up. You know, as recently as 2 years ago, you know, anything over $1 billion seemed like an awful lot of money for a stadium subsidy, and now, you know, we've blown right past that.
13: All right, let's take the best deal of all, and I say that in quotes, because Kansas, Neil DeMoss, has got to be getting a windfall. They're taking the Kansas City Chiefs, right, the Super Bowl champs of the last couple of years, the hottest teams in the league, and they're moving them across the river. Think of all this tax revenue and all this development they're going to get by building this new stadium on the Kansas side of the border.
14: Yeah, the problem is that, you know, there have been a lot of economists now who have looked at, you know, what happens when you get a

0: get the spending on, you know, the tax money on spending on 8 games a year, 9 games a year of Chiefs games, but they get to watch the games and they don't have to pay the taxes on it.
1: Hold on a second. You're not counting for the beer sales, the hot dog sales, the foam fingers, the hats, the preseason,
0: yeah.
1: all of that combined. You're telling me Kansas isn't getting a deal?
0: Yeah, no, you would think, right? You look at it and you see there's all this spending going on. It has to be a huge benefit. It's a huge benefit for the Chiefs, right? But when you figure out, okay, what are you actually getting in new, like, sales and income taxes off of that activity? And then how much that activity is new, right? How many of those people would not otherwise, you know, if you go and buy a hot dog at a Chiefs game, if you otherwise would have bought a hot dog somewhere else in Kansas that day, then that's not a net increase. And again, you know, people have looked and looked and looked and crunched the numbers and said, you know, how much do sales tax receipts actually go up when you get a new team? And the numbers are somewhere between slim and none. It really is very, very little money. Again, if you were spending maybe $50, $100 million on a new stadium and figuring, okay, maybe we'll get it back in sales tax revenue, I don't think anybody would really argue with you on that. When you're talking $2 billion and up, you are never going to see that money again.
1: Wait a minute, though. Hold on a second here. Maybe the first couple years, but these stadium deals, they're 30, 40, 50-year deals. So it'll pay off in the long run, won't it?
0: Well, first off, no, because, you know, you're also paying off the stadium over 30 years, right? So if you have money coming in every year, there's money going out every year to pay the bonds. The other big problem, you know, is, okay, fine. Once it's paid off, at least it's free money, right? No, because unfortunately what we've seen over the last few decades is, you know, it used to be stadiums would last 50, 70, even 100 years. Now, as soon as there's a lease coming up for renewal, which is always the same amount of time pretty much as the bond length, right, the team starts asking for either a new stadium or upgrades, right? So, you know, the Rays are getting a new stadium. You know, they haven't even been around for 30 years yet. In baseball, the Braves and the Rangers both got new stadiums when their old stadiums were barely 20 years old. So the shelf life keeps going down and down and down. And that's one of the problems, right, is, you know, you're not just paying now. You're paying now, then you're maybe paying additional money towards upgrades to make sure that it stays state-of-the-art. And then in another 20, 25 years, you have to figure, oh, the owner's going to come back and say, you know, the paint's starting to chip on the old one. Everybody else has shinier ones. You have to cough up again, and it'll be more money this time.
1: All right, but hold on a second, Neil DeMoss. When the stadium or when the team sells for $2 billion, $3 billion, the owner shares that with the public, does he not, when he cashes out for all of this tax subsidies that he got to build the stadium?
0: Yeah, I mean, very, very occasionally there's a clause. I can't remember which team in Florida it was that had one where we had to share, like, I forget what it was, a small sort of windfall tax, right? And that's actually a good way to try and make some of these deals better, right? So say if you're going to sell for a huge windfall, you have to share some of that with the public. Unfortunately, it's very rare, right? And one of the things we've really seen change in recent decades, right? 60s, 70s, 80s, the public was building stadiums, but they'd get a cut of parking, a cut of concessions, they would get rent, they would get all these things. What really happened in the late 80s into the 90s was teams were like, okay, we want the public to pay for all this, and we're not going to share anything, right? We are not going to pay rent. We are not going to share any revenues. We get all of that, and you get nothing. And that's been the case, including for naming rights, which is crazy that all these buildings are owned by the public, right? But if you want to put a big corporate name on the side, basically sell an ad on the roof, the money doesn't go to the owner. It goes to the tenant. And, you know, team owners are just saying, well, that's standard business practice, which is, you know, another way of saying everybody else is getting away with it.
1: Yeah. Let's talk Tampa Bay for a second, because this is interesting. There's no new tax revenue that's going to be generated by this. Maybe pricing, ticket prices are going to go up. Maybe a soda and a bottle of beer is going to go up. A hot dog is going to now be $20. So there's going to be more revenue there. But it's not like it's replacing anything, right? The Tampa Bay Devil Rays are already there. And so you're giving them something to keep the revenue you're making.

0: already, right? I mean, this is a huge tax break for a company you already have.
1: Well, they're moving from St. Petersburg to Tampa, so they're moving across the bay and moving to a different county. So, you know, you could argue, okay, sure, that Tampa is going to get some more tax revenues. But again, you know, the amount that's being put in is so staggering. $2 billion is, you know, way more than any other Major League Baseball team has gotten. And they're not just getting free, you know, no property taxes on the stadium because the county is going to own it. But the property taxes, they're getting this entire plot of land that is currently a community college, and the college is going to be moved into one corner of campus so that the Rays can get the rest of it, not just for a stadium that's going to be not pay property taxes, but for a whole other mixed-use development that the Rays owner will get the money from, and then the property taxes on that, a lot of it will get kicked right back to him to pay his construction costs. So, you know, again, you know, there might be a price point where it would make sense to do this, but there is no way that the $2 billion that we're looking at.
0: Well, they've got to cut a deal to have, like, free seats or low-cost seats for citizens who've helped build this stadium, right? I mean, seat prices are going to remain the same for a number of years in Tampa Bay?
1: I mean, the new stadium is going to hold fewer people than the old one, and that usually means prices go up because that's the reason that you do that, right, is so that you can sort of create scarcity. I don't think there's anything that's been said in terms of, you know, there's some community benefits package that I think the city is supposed to get in terms of spending on things around the, you know, the district. But there's no guarantees in terms of prices or, you know, ticket prices being lower. I mean, I don't think that we – again, there are things that you could negotiate. There are things that probably still could get negotiated, but it's really hard at this point because once the city and county has signed off on all this money, there's no incentive, right, for the team owner to say, okay, sure, I'm going to promise a certain number of like $20 and below six seats or something like that because, you know, I mean, he's already got his money.
0: Neil DeMoss with us for a couple more minutes. Talk to the Oakland Raiders fan who's heartbroken that their team moved to Las Vegas. They're heartbroken. They lost their team because Oakland couldn't pay up, didn't want to pay up, didn't know how to pay up, didn't pay up enough. Now the Oakland Raiders fan is brokenhearted because his team's playing in Las Vegas.
1: Absolutely. And I'm a huge sports fan, and I, you know, feel horribly about things like that. And I agree that if you want to avoid, you know, losing your team, on the other hand, sort of what's the dollar figure you're willing to pay to keep it, right? What's the ransom? You know, the Raiders owner, Mark Davis, got $750 million from Nevada for that stadium and is now looking at getting another, I think, $100 million or so for upgrades to it, like a new pedestrian plaza. So again, you know, how much are you willing to pay to keep the team? And then the other piece, right, is if you look at someone like the Rays, they're like, oh, well, we had to do this to keep the team, or the Royals or the Chiefs, you know. And in a lot of cases, the team isn't threatening to move anywhere, right? You know, you're paying all this money just to avoid even the possibility of the threat. And that's, you know, that's negotiating against yourself. It's just really bad politics.
0: Well, and that's the Kansas City, right? Kansas City voted down a tax subsidy, and yet they're somehow going to give the Royals a tax subsidy.
1: Yeah, I mean, and that's happened a bunch of times before. You know, way back in the 90s, the Seattle Mariners, state of Washington, voted down a tax subsidy for a new stadium there. I think it was the city voted it down, and then the Mariners owners said, oh, okay, you know what? We'll just go to the state and get it from them. And that happens all the time, right, is that, you know, the will of the voters is perceived just as kind of, you know, a suggestion, whereas what really matters is what you can negotiate behind closed doors.
0: Yeah, the way I see it is, If Oakland decided that it was important as a civic pride thing that they wanted to spend $1 billion to keep the Oakland Raiders, fine. But don't sell it as an economic benefit. It's not.
1: Right.
0: It might be a cultural thing we want to keep, like an art museum or the zoo. Just don't tell us that it's somehow going to make money for us.
1: Absolutely. And there are other cultural things, too, that are equally valuable, like, right, not just museums and zoos, but like good schools and roads got potholes and things like that. Right. So you always want to say, here are the different things we could spend the money on, which is the most important. But that's never how it's presented. It's always, you know, we have to give the team owner whatever they want, because otherwise, you know, we can't afford to lose this.
0: Yeah. You know, the other thing, too, is, Neil, and we'll finish on this, and you know this, I might We live this in St. Louis, where St. Louis took the built a stadium, wouldn't build a stadium for the St. Louis Cardinal football team, then built a stadium for a team they didn't have. Then they lured the St. Louis Rams from Los Angeles to St. Louis. And then Stan Kroenke, the region, the St. Louis region, offered to build him a new stadium. And he said no, moved back to L.A. and built his own stadium with his own money for $5 billion.
1: Yep. At least St. Louis got some money in court out of Kroenke. So that's a small silver lining about that.
0: But, I mean, they billionaires get what they want. And by any definition, it is a form of welfare to use taxpayer dollars for a private business and some of the most successful businesses in the world.
1: Yeah, absolutely. It's extracting money from the general public and giving it to very wealthy people. And for some reason, that seems to be fine.
0: Yeah. Neil DeMoss is with us. He is wrote the book on stadium corporate welfare called Field of Schemes. Neil, thanks for checking in. Have a good weekend.
1: Sure thing.
0: You got it. America at Night, back in a moment.
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0: Hey, we're going to check in with Matt Wolf here in just a minute, talk a little entertainment just like we do every Friday night. But today is August 28th, and then, of course, Monday is August 31st. And then 1 week, 2 weeks from this Sunday is that right? Yeah, well, yeah. It's actually 1 week from, 2 weeks from today, rather, I should say. 2 weeks from today is September 11th. It is the 25th anniversary of a day that we who are alive will never forget. And it is often difficult for the people who've lived through it to sort of, right, there's a sense of PTSD, there's a sense of wincing, there's a sense of, I just want to get through it, I want to acknowledge it, I don't want to relive it. You have to pay homage to it, you have to understand it, you have to digest it. But 25 years, and there are people who are graduating college, there are people who are living and working today who only know it from the history books. And there are some states and some schools that don't even teach it at all for some unknown, bizarre reason. But 25 years ago, the world changed, and we're still dealing with the effects of what happened on September 11th, 2001 today. 25 years later. The good, the bad, the ugly, their life changed that day. And in ways in which we know, in ways in which we acknowledge, and in ways in which we will never truly understand, maybe 100 years from now, historians will write about it and look at what happened the day before and the day after. But we're coming up on, as we turn the calendar to September, it was 25 years ago, next month, 2 weeks from today, which the world changed. And I remember where I was. I remember what I was wearing, what I was feeling, what I was doing. It was just one of those moments in time that you can't escape it. And so as we gear up to this, and with the 25th anniversary, there's going to be specials and look back at 25 years and retrospectives and all that. And so we're going to have to live through it all again. So just say a little prayer and keep your head down and think good thoughts, and we'll all get through it together. But next 2 weeks, we're going to start to see a lot of 9/11 stuff. So I don't know how I'm going to handle it, to be honest with you. I'm sure we'll do something, but it's a tough call. We'll figure it out together. Stay right there. Talk to Matt Wolf. Talk a little entertainment in a minute. Back in a moment.
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0: All right. It is breaking news. Yesterday, late yesterday afternoon, the FDA approved a new drug for advanced pancreatic cancer, ushering in a new era of treatment for a disease that was once considered the most helpless in medicine. The drug, take it two pills a day, is the first of its type and has really energized cancer specialists and patients. It's not a cure, but it's the first treatment to substantially extend the lives of patients with pancreatic cancer. The man who has been involved with these trials and the man who helped develop the drug, Dr. Kevan Shokat, is a professor of cellular and molecular pharmacology at UNC San Francisco and the Howard Hughes Medical Institute. Doctor, welcome to America at Night, and congratulations.
9: Thank you very much for having me.
0: Yeah, you betcha. Tell me about this gene. Is it KRAS or K-R-A-S? Tell me about this gene and why it was so difficult to attack this one gene.
9: Yeah, so the gene is called KRAS. It's really the RAS oncogene, and it is the cause of about 30% of cancer in the world, 2.5 million new patients every year. And as you said, it took decades for us to get a drug for this protein, and it's because it's really a ball that doesn't have any pockets for us to stick a drug into. You know, we generally make drugs, we think of them as keys, and we think of the protein targets as a lock. Well, if it has a nice little hole for the key, you put it in, the right key, it blocks the protein. This protein just didn't have any pockets like that. So that's kind of the first thing I want to make sure, you know, your audience understands, is that not all proteins are sort of amenable to making a drug for them.
0: And what did you find out? How did you figure out how to attach to this gene?
9: Yeah, so the attachment is really the key. We picked one of the variants of the protein that occurs, and it has an amino acid called a cysteine that is generated by the cancer. And cysteine is, of the 20 amino acids, a special one for chemists, because we can make an attachment to that cysteine very specifically and precisely. And so we used that as the first way to attach a drug to KRAS. And that drug, those two of those drugs were approved back in 2020 and 2021 in lung cancer. And that really broke everything open, because then we knew that if we had a good drug that held on to the protein, then the cancer would shrink. And that was kind of the second part of the challenge with KRAS. We had strategies 10 years before that in the 90s that people thought, oh, we'll be able to, even though the protein doesn't have, we know the pathway that it's in, so we'll make a drug in the pathway and that should turn off the cancer, because that works in a lot of times. But those failed because the pathway was just so adjustable and, you know, basically hardwired to always get around the drug. And so people thought, oh, this not only is it hard to make the drug, but the pathway it's in is got so many, you know, adaptations it can do. So once those lung cancer drugs were approved, that really launched a lot of pharmaceutical companies, including Revolution Medicines, that I was one of the scientific co-founders of, but the news about yesterday, that motivated them to come up with a really creative strategy called the molecular glue that doesn't need the cysteine and it didn't need the pocket, because it brought another protein in the cell that would hold on to the protein KRAF and turn it off. And that's the really exciting part right now.
0: Sounds like science fiction, Doctor.
9: That's what I said when I heard that.
0: So how exciting is this? How much of a breakthrough is this? Is this just the beginning? Take me through how excited you are and how other doctors are in this field.
9: Yeah, when we don't have any targeted drug for a cancer, it's just so disappointing because pioneers in the RAS field, Channing Durr, who discovered the KRAS mutation back in the 80s as a postdoc, he basically said, we just need to get to first base. And then once you're on base, then you can start playing different games. So that's kind of where we were in 2020. And this is probably, people call it a double or a triple. But when we get now more approaches and more creativity on the chemistry side, and we know what the medicines do before we have them in patients, and now because of this approval, we know what they'll do in patients, now we can make a better one and a better one and combine them. And that's where it's getting really exciting right now.
0: So the true breakthrough is that now you know how to attack or attach to the gene. Now stand back and watch the real science fiction happen, is what you're saying.
9: Exactly. And now we're facing a lot of the things we know cancer does. We know it evolves in the face of the therapy, but we're learning about that right now in real time, and we're making drugs that will deal with that. So it's just getting incredibly, we do feel like we're in the midst of a science fiction, novel for sure.
0: You mentioned the story was about pancreatic cancer, but you mentioned other cancers. Give us a sense of, because of this breakthrough, what other cancers can you attack?
9: We can attack colon cancer and lung cancer. So, the RAS gene is mutated in those three types. Pancreatic, almost 95% of pancreatic cancer is driven by this KRAS gene mutation. In colon, it's about 50%. And in lung, it's about a third. So now that this is working in pancreatic, we have two drugs in lung, and we have some approvals in the segments of the colon cancers. But now it's going to get to all of those, cancers. Those are trials are ongoing now. There's some more challenges with colon cancer in particular. That, like I talked about, the adaptability is even, those cancer cells are more adaptable. So we have to put a combination up front, but that's already worked in other cases. So we've got a lot of the playbook to just read off of and do it.
0: Why is it a pill and not a shot?
9: This is a small molecule that has to get inside of the cell because that's where the KRAS gene is. So it's ideal it has to be a small enough molecule, and that's a small enough molecule to get across your gut lining as well. So it's just the company felt it was going to be a much better sort of route of administration because ultimately you have to get in the cell. A lot of the shots, a lot of the drugs that are shots themselves are proteins, and proteins don't generally get across the cell wall.
0: Interesting.
9: So we have to go inside. Yeah.
0: How magical is this? They're saying that it doubles the lifespan of the patient once they're diagnosed. Take me through what a patient can expect. What's average? What is extraordinary? I mean, give us a sense of how it works and how it. Do you have to take it at the beginning? Do you have to take it at the end? What happens if you miss a day of these pills? Give me a sense of some of that.
9: Yeah, I mean, I should say I'm not a clinician. I'm not an MD. I, really work on the chemistry of the drug. So people should really, talk to their physician. But in essence, people are going to take this in the second line setting. So this approval is for patients where they've already gone through chemo and their tumor has already metastasized outside of the pancreas. So it's kind of, a relatively, late stage. But the drug is now being tried earlier stage. And in other cases, we know when we get a drug like this earlier, the cancer is less complex, so the responses should be better. We expect that. So we have to do these very rigorous clinical trials to make sure how much they work and which patients they work on. So it's now, and that's typically we go late stage and then we'll bring them earlier stage.
0: The FDA fast-tracked this drug, did they not?
9: Yes.
0: Because you were seeing...
9: And then also per priority review, too. So there were two ways they... Yeah.
0: Explain that. Is that because you were seeing such great results in the trials, or there was no other hope? Give me a sense as to why you were able to fast-track this drug.
9: I think it's because they really want to encourage companies to present the data when they're mature as early as possible in a disease where patients don't really have other options. So that gives them the chance at the FDA to sort of accelerate the review and to signal to the company they will give it the expedited review.
0: And talk about pancreatic cancer in and of itself. I've had a couple of friends who have passed away from pancreatic cancer. It is, in a sense, a death sentence, is it not? Or was?
9: Yeah, it's. I think that's the term people really use. I think people have different, experiences. But in general, it's a 6 to 8 month kind of, average lifespan after it's detected. And that's kind of one of the biggest challenges with this cancer, is it doesn't have a, obvious way that it presents to people. Like a skin cancer or a breast cancer. It's so internal, and it's very hard to detect until it's such a late stage. And that's kind of one of the things now will really motivate people to get earlier diagnosis, because now we have a drug that might be, the earlier you give it, the better it will be. That's a typical thing that we see in a lot of cancers, that before people, didn't even do a lot to detect early because there was no drug to give them. Now that there is, that it should accelerate on all these fronts, which we hope will make a big, big impact.
0: Dr. Kevan Shokat is a professor of cellular and molecular pharmacology at the University of California, San Francisco Hospital, also the Howard Hughes Medical Institute. And he was one of the ones who discovered this breakthrough that has been confounding scientists for 40 years. Doctor, they call it's not a cure, but it's a treatment. Explain that to the layman. What does that mean?
9: Yeah, if it was a cure, I think we would generally say that a patient could take the drug for a while, then go off the drug, and it wouldn't come back. This is a drug that we think and expect people will need to take really for the rest of their lives, because it is the cancer. We can't eradicate every last part of the cancer cell, the tumor. And what we really need to do to get closer to even deeper treatments or potentially the cure is to combine this drug with what I think would be a transformative thing, which would be the immune therapy, which is a breakthrough that came sort of 15 years ago and works in a subset of patients to get cures. We know immune therapy can lead to a cure. That's, for example, the therapy that Jimmy Carter took when he had metastases in his brain, and he lived for multiple years after that. So we're trying to put these two kinds of therapies, what we call targeted therapy, like this drug, with immune therapy, which mobilizes the immune system to attack other variants that are inside these tumor cells, attack them from, our own immune system, where it treats it like a foreign invader. And that's a living therapy. That's a great way to sort of get your body educated, we call it, against the tumor.
0: And will there be people living with pancreatic cancer after they've been diagnosed for 5, 6, 10, 15 years because of this? Or is the drug not that potent?
9: We hope.
0: Okay.
9: We think that could probably happen in, a rare set of patients. but it's going to quickly get combined with immune therapy and other KRAS drugs that will help suppress the pathway even more. And earlier diagnosis, that would change. So all these things are all playing out in real time.
0: Take me into your time machine, doctor. 5 years from now, is this going to be, are we going to look back on this news as a total game changer?
9: I think we will. I really think that people are already seeing it as, you know, turning, you know, the chapter on the beginning of the, you know, the end of this kind of, you know, death sentence for pancreatic cancer.
0: Yeah. Any idea?
9: Still a lot to do. Still a lot to do, but
0: sure. Yeah. Any idea on the cost? Is this an expensive treatment? Is it take a lot to make? What? Any idea on the cost?
9: The cost I read was, don't want to get it wrong, but I think it's in the $300,000 to $400,000 range, covered likely by insurance.
0: Mm. So it is expensive. But it is a game changer, and it will lead to things down the line. Dr. Kayvon Shokat, who was in the room, was part of the team, was credited with discovering this unbelievable technology going after the undruggable KRAS gene. 40 years they were working on it. Doctor, congratulations. It's a busy, busy day. At the end of the day, you took time for us to explain it to us. Thank you very much for your time, and we look forward to have you back in the future.
9: Thank you.
0: You betcha. Dr. Kayvon Shokat, the man of the hour. And we had a chance to talk to him. Pretty extraordinary. America at Night, back in a moment.
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0: ABC News. I'm Dave Packer. The death toll continues to climb after massive flash flooding obliterated parts of the Nepal-Tibet border region on Wednesday. Authorities say nearly 700 bodies have been recovered across the region and over 3,000 people are missing. The situation is now at a critical juncture as the window to find people alive shrinks. ABC's Britt Clendett is in Kathmandu.
1: Heavy fog and monsoon downpours in Rasua, the hardest hit area, slowing the mission, temporarily grounding rescue helicopters. But amid the chaos, a ray of hope. This 7-year-old girl pulled from the rubble after rescue workers heard her cries. But over 3,000 still remain missing altogether on both the Nepal and Tibet sides, including roughly 90 Americans, according to the State Department.
0: President Trump announcing a new deal with Venezuela. It would have the U.S. taking majority control of much of that country's oil reserves and substantially lower gas prices here. But Gas Buddy head of petroleum analysis, Patrick DeCon, not so sure.
2: Whenever the U.S. makes a deal like this, first of all, you have to look at Venezuela's constitution, which promises that the natural resources of Venezuela belong to their citizens. And oil companies are going to be looking at this very carefully, because to spend the billions of dollars, they have to have the reliability in what they're about to spend money on. And that's why some oil companies have not yet invested.
0: What's in a name? Everything, according to Ontario Premier Doug Ford. On Saturday, he unveiled a large Lake Ontario sign in response to President Trump's executive order that would rename the lake as Lake America. But Ford said that order would not change the name bestowed upon the body of water 400 years ago.
3: Well, it's always going to be Lake Ontario, now and forever. President Trump can call it whatever he wants, but I can tell you the rest of the world will always call it Lake Ontario.
0: You're listening to ABC News.
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0: More than 250,000 voting-age Icelanders voted Saturday if they should resume long-stalled negotiations to join the European Union. Prime Minister Kristrún Frostadóttir cast her ballot on the yes-no referendum, pointing out that if the country is still in the European Economic Area, no matter what the outcome is.
6: And even if this is a yes, we will be part of the EEA, because we'll have to see what a negotiation or accession deal looks like. So the process will be long if it's a yes, but we will be fine also if it's a no.
0: Masses of sardines have washed up dead or dying in South Africa. Scientists are investigating whether a herpes virus detected in the fish is responsible. More from ABC's Chuck Sievertson.
7: It's the first time that the PHV virus has been identified in sardines off South Africa. That virus was linked to 2 mass sardine deaths in Australia in the 1990s. It causes inflammation and thickening of sardines' gills, which interferes with their oxygen intake. PHV is a fish virus and poses no known risk to humans, say South African environmental officials. They say it doesn't mean healthy sardines caught commercially or canned sardine products are unsafe to eat.
0: A former longtime White House teleprompter operator will pay more than $170,000 to settle allegations that he improperly wagered on President Trump's words. Regulators claim Gabriel Perez made more than $100,000 on Cauchy's so-called mention markets. Perez will return those winnings and pay an additional $65,000 penalty under the agreement. Dave Packer, ABC News.
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13: Got a wonderful story of redemption. Another guy who walked the Appalachian Trail. And so, you know, we try and find interesting stories. Well, this one, this one is going to curl your toes. It is a story of a man in 1970s who left the comforts of America to journey to the African, to the Amazon rainforest to bring Christianity to a group of humans who are basically cut off from the rest of the world. And that's how the story starts. And you're going to wait till you find out where this thing ends up. It's going to be pretty crazy. And then, of course, we're going to do open phones next hour. A lot to get to with open phones. And, of course, we can chew on the news that the Supreme Court ruled late today about the Supreme Court and mail-in voting. We can try and chew on that. Also, the sanctions on Iran seem more like a, don't really seem to be like economic D-Day. It's more of a you better or else, a warning shot, according to Scott Bessent. He acknowledged it was more of a warning shot. And then, of course, we got the tariffs with Canada. We can get into all that next hour here on America at Night. And then don't forget the phone calls, the text messages, and everything else, the voicemails, all with the phone numbers, 1-844-2-McGraw, 1-844-262-4729. Text in during the interviews. I'll try and work those questions into the conversation, and then we will go from there. That's the way the game, that's the way the game is played. It is America at Night with me, I'm McGraw Millhaven, each and every night. We thank you for putting up with us and letting us entertain you each and every night. It truly is a labor of love. Stay right there. An unbelievable story of a man and a family who wanted to bring Christianity to a group in the Amazon rainforest. Stay right there. America at Night, back in a moment.
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25: Welcome back to America at Night. We love good stories, and we think we have hit upon an unbelievable story. Welcome to the show, Dr. Daniel Everett. He's a PhD and a renowned linguist, author, and trustee professor of the cognitive sciences and

0: sociology at Bentley University in Massachusetts. He's also the author of the book, Don't Sleep, There Are Snakes. Daniel Everett, professor, welcome to America at Night.
1: Thank you so much for having me. Great to be here.
0: This story has a whole lot of twists and turns. Let's go all the way back to 1977. You are a young evangelical ministry, and you decide to travel to the Brazilian rainforest. Tell me what happened and why did you do this?
1: Well, I was at that time a strong believer, a Christian, an ordained minister, and a missionary with the Wycliffe Bible Translators, and decided to take my entire family to the Brazilian Amazon to translate the Bible for the Pinahá people and hopefully to convert them. Those were my goals at the time.
0: Who are the Pinahá people, and how did you know about them?
1: Well, I learned about them. First of all, they are a small group of only a few hundred people. When I got there, there were less than 200. Today, there are close to 700 that are not related to any other known living language. No one had been able to figure out the grammar of the language, how it worked. And two missionary teams had tried and failed to learn the language and do translation there. So they wrote me because I had done well in my preliminary linguistics courses and asked me if I would be willing to take on this challenge with my family. And I said yes, and I had no idea what a great decision that was going to be for my life at the time.
0: Changed your life. So you go to the Brazilian rainforest and live with the Pinahá tribe. Now, did you just walk in one day? And I mean, how did you walk into a tribe in the Brazilian rainforest in which no one could communicate? How did you do that?
1: Well, the missionary organization that I was with had a man who had visited the tribe a couple of times. He didn't speak the language, but they knew him. And so they flew me in on a small Cessna aircraft. It was just me initially. A two-hour flight from the nearest city over the jungle in this small Cessna, and we landed among the Pinahá in the early afternoon. I was airsick and mainly wanted a place to throw up, but the people were surrounding the plane, and as soon as I stepped out, they were all over me because they knew that a new person was coming to live with them. And unlike the other missionary, I had a lot of linguistics training, so I started immediately pointing at things and writing down their responses and trying to say things back to them. So within the first hour, I was able to repeat phrases. I didn't really understand what I was talking about. I was just repeating. And to them, I seemed like a very good parrot, I'm sure.
0: When they saw a plane, I'm assuming they're, quote unquote, living off the grid. They didn't know what a plane was. They don't have televisions. They don't have phones, right? I mean, you're coming in from a different world, right? You're an alien from Jupiter to them, right?
1: Right. They have no idea about the technology that we have. They got used to planes while I was with them because we flew in and out a couple of times. But they're really the most laid-back people I know. You know, they just know that other cultures are very different and have things they don't have, and they consider those cultures inferior to their own. But they are curious about all the technological things that we bring to the village, or that I brought initially.
0: Did they end up isolated by accident or on purpose?
1: Their isolation was on purpose. You know, today we hear a lot about uncontacted tribes of the Amazon, but that's really not entirely true because most tribes, like the Pinahá, did have contact in the last few hundred years of Brazilian settlement, and they deliberately withdrew and made themselves more isolated because of disease that they caught from that contact or hostile encounters. They really wanted nothing to do with the outside world. But at this point in their history, there was no way to avoid it. It wasn't just me. It was river traders coming up to up their river to look for Brazil wood or Brazil nuts and other kinds of natural products. So they were getting a lot of contact. When I say a lot, I mean, you know, maybe once a month. But they were aware that there was a world outside of their jungle.
0: Okay, Professor Daniel Everett, you go there, you bring your family there, and the goal was to convert them to Christianity. I can only imagine the Herculean task, but what happens on the way in this missionary?
1: Well, you know, when you try to tell people about a new character such as Jesus that they've never heard of, among many hunter-gatherers, their assumption is that you know what you're talking about and you have firsthand experience with what you're talking about, because that's the way they are. They talk about things they have firsthand experience with. So when you start telling them about Jesus, first of all, he's not American and he's not Peter Ha. What is he? He was a first century rabbi in the Middle East. And that brings its own baggage to try to explain what he was doing then. So one of the questions they asked me right away was, what did Jesus look like? Was he brown or was he white? What did he look like to you? And I said, well, I've never seen him. And they said, well, what did your father think? Your father saw him, surely. And I said, no, my father didn't see him. And they said, well, who do you know who saw this guy? And I said, I don't know anyone who saw him. For them, that's just bizarre. I mean, they understand that there are reliable witnesses and that somebody can come back from the jungle and tell them a story about something they haven't seen. So they understand this, but they expect the person telling the story to have some sort of chain of evidence that takes him back to an original witness or something. And they were not convinced by my story at all.
0: Pretty extraordinary. How long did it take you before you were able to converse on that level with them?
1: Trying every day, working hard every day. I used to begin my day about 5 in the morning hauling up water for my family from the river. And then I would start immediately. If you don't start right away, they're all gone because they have to go hunt and gather. So I would promised to feed the family of the person who would stay and work with me on the language. And I would work 2 hours a day on the language with a native speaker, and then I would spend the rest of the day practicing the language. And doing that, within a few months, I could communicate basic things. It took me about a year to get fluent enough to say pretty much what I wanted to say in the language.
0: What did your, I mean, talk about an extraordinary wife who follows you to the Brazilian rainforest. How did she handle this, and how did your kids handle this?
1: Well, my wife, I was never concerned about how she would handle it. She was born in the U.S., but she was raised in Brazil, and her parents were missionaries doing the same kind of work. So she was raised in and already spoke another Amazonian tribal language. My children, who are very successful, well-adapted adults today, were 9 months old, 3 years old, and 6 years old when we went in. And their response to me today, when I asked them how they coped with it, they said, well, we just looked at you and Mom, and as long as you guys didn't seem afraid and you seemed to be in control, we were okay. But they rapidly made friends among the Peter Han. The children made friends very, very quickly.
0: Interesting. Daniel Everett is our guest. His book is Don't Sleep, There Are Snakes, Life and Environment in the Amazonian Jungle and Language. That's the other book. Okay, so Dr. Daniel Everett is a renowned linguist and author and trustee professor of cognitive sciences and sociology at Bentley University in Massachusetts. In 1977, he goes down to the Brazilian rainforest to bring Christianity to the Pitahá tribe. Once you start talking to them, and once you start talking to them about Christianity, what happens to you?
1: Well, it was a struggle. I had the naive idea. I was only 25, and I had the naive idea that the message of the gospel was so powerful that people would accept it right away, but they weren't even interested. This was some idea or philosophy that we Americans had that they had never heard of from any of the Brazilians they had contact with. And they didn't know anything about me. There was really no reason for them to believe it. And they didn't understand the story. There was, you know, the story of the gospel and Jesus is really complex. The Western civilization has had 2,000 years to try to understand this story. and I wouldn't say that it's understood well by people right now. So they would ask questions. They were intrigued. They liked me. They liked my family. We did medical work there, and they appreciated that very much. So they would come, and they were curious, but they were growing more and more skeptical, and they were getting to the idea that they understood that if they believed the gospel, they would the Bible, they would have to change their behavior. This seemed to be what they were drawing from it, and they didn't see any reason to change their behavior for some story that came from who knows where that there were no eyewitnesses of. So they were, you know, they rejected it, which was hard on me because, you know, that's why I was there.
0: Yeah. How long did you live with them?
1: I lived in the jungle with my family for about 8 full years.
0: And in those 8 years, you consistently tried to convert them to Christianity?
1: For the first 6 years I did, you know, living there. I would come in with my family. There was a time or two that we spent the whole year in, but most of the time we spent 3 to 6 months in the village and the rest of the year outside the village. And I would regroup and get my ideas together and be ready to try new things. But it just never made sense to them. And as I started to think about it, their questions were very good. They were honest. They were empirical. I was, by that time, doing a graduate program in linguistics, doing a PhD in linguistics and learning more about scientific thought and scientific reasoning. And I thought, you know, these people are scientists. They want to see data. They want to ask you probing questions and figure out if you really know what you're talking about. And I had to conclude that given their very precise questions, I really didn't have the answers that they were looking for.
0: Did they have their own God, their own idols, their own higher being, or no?
1: No. They have a fine line between fact and fiction. And I think some of that is, you know, so they'll claim to see entities in the jungle that are like people but aren't people. And when I was a missionary, I called those spirits. But now I realize they're not spirits. They're just labels they give to things that they saw but don't understand. So they might have seen a shadow run behind a tree, and then they think, well, maybe that was somebody from another village or another planet. You know, I mean, they don't believe in planets, but God wasn't part of it. They're the original tribe of anarchists and atheists. I've never read of, in all my years of study, another group that has absolutely no concept of God and no interest in God, no concept of the world being created. Everything has always been the way it is. And the reason for that is, again, they require evidence. You know, I asked them one time, who created the world? And they said, what do you mean? I said, well, there was a time when there were no trees, and how did the trees come about? And they said, you saw a time when there were no trees? I said, I never saw that, but that's what science tells us. And they said, yeah, we don't believe like that. Trees are here. They've always been here. There was no need for anybody to create any of this stuff.
0: Dr. Daniel Everett, PhD at Bentley University in Massachusetts, a former Christian missionary. If you think you know where this story is going, you are wrong. Hold that thought. We'll come back more with Dr. Daniel Everett, PhD. His book is called Don't Sleep, There Are Snakes, Life and Environment in the Amazonian Jungle. Stay right there. America at Night, back in a moment.
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0: Be sure to follow us on Instagram at America_at-night.
1: We have discovered an unbelievable story of a young missionary, Daniel Everett, who took his family into the Brazilian Amazon rainforest to convert a isolated tribe to Christianity. And a funny thing happened along the way. Dr. Daniel Everett is our guest. His book is called Don't Sleep, There Are Snakes, Life and Environment in the Amazon Jungle. He has a new book coming out here at some point in the relatively near future. We have to get him back on to plug that book when it comes. So Daniel Everett, professor, when after 8 years, you didn't convert them to Christianity. They converted you?
2: Yes, that's right. I was reading my translation of the Gospel of Luke into their language, and a man was helping me, and Luke starts out with all of these, with the genealogy, and it's all these begats and begat. And the guy sitting there trying his very best to understand me, and he said, I don't know them, you don't know them, so why are we talking about them? And I thought to myself, well, that's a very good point, actually. And as I talked to them and my friendship with them expanded, and I began to use some of my reasoning on my own beliefs, I began to be persuaded that, in fact, they had better evidence for their beliefs than I had for mine. And I kept this to myself. You know, if you're a missionary being supported by churches in the U.S. and you suddenly say, I don't believe this stuff anymore, well, you're out of employment. Nobody wants to support an atheist missionary. So I kept it to myself, and I struggled with this. There are verses in the Bible that said, Lord, I believe, help mine unbelief. And I prayed about that, but it wasn't resolving things. And I began finally to realize that I was going to have to do the honest and ethical thing and come out and tell people I no longer believed. This process took a few years, at least 2 years. And finally, I did come out, and I let people know that I didn't believe in this stuff anymore. And by that time, I was a professor in a Brazilian university lecturing in Portuguese and going back and forth between the Brazilian university and the state of São Paulo and the jungle, which is about as far as Florida to Washington State.
1: What'd your wife think of this transformation?
2: Well, when I told her, she basically walked out of the house, and we never lived together again. We're divorced now, but that was the end of our relationship when I told her that.
1: Yeah, so she didn't see what you saw.
2: No, she just thought that I was giving up too easily and that I wasn't cut out for this work and that she had misjudged me.
1: Interesting. What was the reaction to some of your other friends and family when you made this announcement?
2: Well, all of my Christian friends just stopped talking to me, and they've never talked to me since. It's been a couple of decades now, and they don't have anything to do with me. They cut me off entirely. That was before the word canceled, I guess, came into being. My children were very divided about it. One son and one daughter stopped talking to me for about 2 years. And my middle daughter did keep up a relationship with me, but now we're good friends, and we text each other every day, and we couldn't be closer. We're all of us are very close.
1: Interesting. What type of relationship do you have with the tribe in Brazil? Do you keep in? You can't text them. You can't. They're not on Facebook. Do you still keep in contact with them in any way, shape, or form?
2: Yes, I do. There are a number of ways I keep in contact with them. One, my ex-wife. Still lives very close to their village in the Trans-Amazon, on the Trans-Amazon Highway. And when they visit her, which they frequently do, she sends me videos, and they ask me questions, and I answer them, and I send videos back, all talking in their language. So I stay in pretty good contact with them that way. They're facing a lot of difficulties right now in the environment. But I used to go back from 1977 till 2013. That's quite a while. I was there every year for several months. Since 2013, I've only been back one time, and that has to do with a lot of the disease and conflict in the area and the Brazilian government's desire to severely limit access to their villages.
1: Interesting. Professor, I want to ask you about Noam Chomsky, because Noam Chomsky gets involved in this story. But before we go there, can you just give us a little sense of what their language sounds like? Can you talk to us in their language to give us a sense of what it's like?
2: Sure. If I wanted to tell you to speak to me in Pidha, don't speak to me in a crooked language, I would say, so that just means don't talk to me with a crooked head, talk to me with a straight head. My name is Dan.
1: And you figured that out?
2: Yes. In fact, I do demonstrations today. Some of them are on the internet, called monolingual demonstrations, where I show groups of people, in particular linguists, how you can learn a language with no other language in common. And that's what I did every day for decades.
1: Right, because there was no Rosetta Stone. There wasn't a third connection in anywhere, shape, or form.
2: Right. You can't ask them, how do you say this in Portuguese, because they don't speak Portuguese. And you certainly can't ask them in English, because they really don't speak English. So you have to figure out the phrases in their language to be able to ask them questions about their language. So one of the first phrases I got, which was the beginning of my serious language learning, was Hego kaisigiahe, which means, what is that? And if you can't ask what is that, you're kind of you're going to struggle a lot harder. So you have to just listen when people are talking, and oh, that must mean what is that? And then you try it out, and it works, and you're in business.
1: What is that? Say that again.
2: Hego kaisigiahe.
1: Wow. Okay. Now, in this 8 years you spent with them and this connection you made with this Brazilian tribe, as a linguist, you realized some interesting things about their language, and you came back to the world to tell the world what you learned about this language, and that upset Noam Chomsky. Take me through this part of the story.
2: Yes. Well, I knew Noam pretty well, because in 84, 85, I had an office right next to his at MIT. I was a visiting scholar at MIT that year. And but I wrote this long article that I published in the journal Current Anthropology, in which I argued that they did not have recursion. And Chomsky had just claimed a couple of years before that human language's core element is recursion. So if you find a language that doesn't have it, he's wrong. And that started a debate that's been going on for two decades now. But I think people are starting to come around. Many are and have already. But Chomsky's called me a charlatan. I wrote him one time and said, why did you call me a charlatan? Aren't you ashamed of yourself? And he said, you should be ashamed of yourself. You know you can't possibly be right when you say these things. So that was the level of discussion that we had, but it caused a tremendous controversy. And but I guess, in science, that shouldn't be too shocking. You make a claim that somebody far better known than you are, widely respected around the world, is wrong about one of the main claims that they have made. And, people are going to react, who is this guy? There's a fine line in science between being really good at science and being a crackpot. And I think people put me on the wrong side of that line for a long time. But, many subsequent visits by researchers from Stanford, MIT, Columbia University have strongly supported my claims. So that's been very good.
1: Well, and in science, as we know with Galileo, right, you say something that's crazy, and then 500 years later, they realize you might have a point there. But Noam Chomsky, just so we're understanding, this is the well-known ultra-liberal Noam Chomsky. That's the same person we're talking about.
2: Yes, the person that the New York Times called the most important intellectual alive, whose words are received like holy writ by people on the far left. I have had so many conversations with Noam and so many exchanges by email and been attacked by so many of his colleagues that I got to know him even better than I had ever wanted to know him.
1: Yeah, surprising that he wouldn't be more open to discussion or debate about a philosophy, being that he claims to be sort of liberal and open to all sorts of different ideas. But let me ask you, what was the controversy over? What is recursion, and why is this the hill so many people want to die on when it comes to language?
2: Well, recursion is the property of something appearing in something like itself. So you take a noun like truck, and then take another noun like driver. Okay, it's two nouns. I can put them together to form another noun, truck driver. And when I do that, that's recursion, because I put two nouns inside a noun. Or I can say John spoke. Okay, no recursion there. But I could also say John said that Bill spoke. And that has recursion, because the sentence Bill spoke is inside the sentence John said that. And so Chomsky had the idea that wasn't based on a lot of research, actually, that all languages were built on this concept. And he actually did a lot of writing to explain this. And so when you come along and you say, hey, there are languages that don't work like that, this is a monkey wrench in the works. This is something they don't want to hear from, you know, no comments from the peanut gallery kind of thing. So it's not the way science should work. But nobody, except for these people from Stanford, MIT, and Columbia, who went down, and also the University of Miami, to follow up, most of my critics, my strongest critics, simply said I was crazy or I was a liar. Or I didn't know what I was talking about.
1: But now, as with all good science, it's repeatable, and they're starting to realize that this tribe in Brazil does not use recursion when they speak?
2: Yes. 2 years ago, MIT's Department of Brain and Cognitive Sciences had a one-day conference in my honor. And they had about 30 different papers that were, I can't remember the exact number of papers. Actually, it's all on YouTube. They had a number of papers talking about my work, and very favorably, and it was a wonderful conference. That was sort of coming, being accepted back into the community in a big way.
1: Dr. Daniel Everett, how contentious did this argument or this debate get with Noam Chomsky and his supporters?
2: Well, one of his supporters wrote the Brazilian Indian Agency and said, I should be barred from all contact with indigenous groups of Brazil because I'm a racist. And the reason they said I was a racist is because Chomsky says all languages have X. So if I say this language doesn't have X, X being recursion, then I'm saying they're not human. It couldn't be that Chomsky's wrong. It has to be that I'm making a racist claim. And it took me quite a bit of time and work and effort to clear this up with the Brazilian Indian Agency.
1: Wow. And Noam Chomsky starting to at least acknowledge that there might be a different language out there without recursion, or is he still steadfast in his beliefs?
2: Well, unfortunately, just over a year ago, he had a stroke and he's been in a coma ever since. He's you know, in his mid-90s, late 90s. And but he has thousands of followers, and they most of them really don't like me. So if there are a lot of linguists that like and respect me very much, I would say now a large number of linguists, but there's still a lot that follow Chomsky that consider me to be Darth Vader or something along those lines. And so they're still in the mode of the Empire Strikes Back. And I've had invitations to Oxford University, to universities in Germany. And then at the last minute before I flew over, had the invitations canceled because people protested that this non-believer in Chomsky was going to be corrupting the minds of their students.
1: Dr. Daniel Everett, he is a renowned linguist and the author and a trustee professor of cognitive sciences and sociology at Bentley University in Massachusetts. His book is called Don't Sleep, There Are Snakes. Doctor, what's your new book coming out? Can you give us a plug for the new book?
2: Yes, it's called Born of the River, and it is a collection of stories in the first person that come from my own field research of about 30 different stories from 18 different tribal groups that I've personally conducted research on over the last 50 years. And I'm very excited about it. The stories talk about life and childhood and birth and death and after death. So I think it's the best way to understand Amazonian tribes is through these stories that are told in the new book.
1: And what's the name of the new book?
2: Born of the River.
1: Born of the River. And the website, DanEverettBooks.com. DanEverettBooks.com. Professor, what an unbelievable life you've led. What an unbelievable story. Thank you for sharing it with us. I hope I did it justice. Good luck with the new book. We'll definitely have you back when that comes out. Thank you, sir. Have yourself a great night.
2: Thank you very much. It was an honor.
1: America at Night, back in a moment.
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0: from ABC News. I'm Dave Packer. He says it's a deal that will lead to, quote, substantially lower gas prices. President Trump announcing a U.S.-Venezuelan oil agreement that he says will provide the U.S. majority control of more than 65 billion barrels of proven oil reserves in Venezuela. But says ABC's Stephen Portnoy.
1: Venezuela's refining capacity has fallen to a fraction of what it once was due to neglect and decay. It would still take years to build up that country's refining capacity. A reality check here, it could be a long time before this deal has any impact on prices at the pump here.
0: A massive manhunt underway in Austria and across the EU after a brazen broad daylight smash and grab at a Vienna museum. The two men allegedly running off with a 200-carat diamond and a platinum necklace.
2: Austrian police say they're scouring the surveillance video for clues. The video capturing the unmasked men entering the museum as visitors.
3: These people are clearly visible on CCTV, so there will be no escape for them. The only question is, will we be in time to get the necklace back?
2: Snatching this stunning 200-carat Van Cleef necklace, intricately set with more than 600 diamonds, worth at least $4 million, originally designed for the Egyptian royal family.
0: ABC's Lama Hassan. An investigation underway in Ukraine as to why a warehouse full of explosives was put near a residential area outside of Kyiv. Russians targeted that munitions facility in a drone strike Friday night, an attack that left at least 37 dead, dozens injured, including children. Columbia, South Carolina police confirmed one officer has died, another injured, after confronting a suspect while investigating a domestic violence call. Columbia Police Chief William Holbrook.
4: What started today is a very ordinary day has changed everybody's life, standing here forever.
0: 29-year-old officer Christopher DeLong had been with the department for 2 years. A 33-year-old suspect died at the scene. You're listening to ABC News.
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0: Trump administration is reportedly considering a land swap that involves a small section of Yosemite National Park and a private real estate developer out of Nevada. Don Neubecker, a former superintendent of Yosemite National Park, is not for it.
7: This particular area is unique in the sense that there's Pacific fishers, there's lots of wildlife, that great gray owls are found in this area that you would not want to disturb. There's enough pressure on the park already. There are a lot of developments outside Yosemite.
0: Jury deliberations set to resume Monday in the Lindsay Clancy trial, the Massachusetts woman accused of murder and the deaths of her 3 children. ABC's Olivia Rubin.
8: Clancy admits she strangled her 3 children, and prosecutors say she planned it methodically because she was unhappy with her life.
9: It was what she had to do to end her misery.
8: But the defense says otherwise, arguing Clancy was suffering from postpartum psychosis, a rare, serious medical emergency after childbirth that can cause delusions, hallucinations, and homicidal or suicidal ideations. And they say it was only made worse when she was over-medicated and misdiagnosed.
0: Far-right provocateur Milo Yiannopoulos, deported from the United States, now back in the U.K., the commentator had been detained by ICE at New Orleans International Airport for overstaying his visa. I'm Dave Packer, ABC News.
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5: No, wait. Figure out how to create this medicine. Plus, John Goodman, one of the great character actors of his day, is waiting in the green room. We'll check in with him in hour number two. But this first hour, we're going to talk to a man who has started a company. He is an environmental entrepreneur and the founder and CEO of the cloud seeding startup company called Rainmaker. The federal government recently ordered mandatory water cuts in the West, forcing states like California, Arizona, Nevada to slash their usage of the Colorado River. They want to keep Lake Mead and Lake Powell from reaching catastrophic Deadpool levels. Augustus Dorico joins us, the owner of the startup Rainmaker. Augustus, welcome to America at Night. Thanks for joining us.
15: Ross, it's a pleasure to be here. Thanks so much for chatting.
5: You got it. Take me through the science of this. How does this work?
15: Yeah, so cloud seeding, it's not a conspiracy theory. It's not fake. Like, it's real, and people have actually been doing it for the last 80 years. General Electric invented it in 1945. And the high-level idea is most of the water that passes over the United States in the atmosphere, it just gets recycled by the oceans. And so if you can find clouds that have small drops of water that wouldn't naturally precipitate, you can fly drones into those clouds, release dust, and the small drops will freeze onto that dust and turn into big enough snowflakes to fall either as snow or melt back into rain. That's the high level of the science.
5: You said dust. Is it actually dust or is it some chemical compound?
15: So technically, water is a chemical, McGraw. So I just want to not spook anybody in saying that it is a chemical. It's called silver iodide, and silver iodide it does sound spooky, but we have 80 years of data on silver iodide's use in cloud seeding, and we know that beyond a shadow of a doubt, we're not affecting the environment in any negative way, human health or agricultural health. In one of our flights, we're releasing about a paperclip worth of this material over hundreds of square miles. And so the increase in concentration, it's like one part per quadrillion, which is a million times lower than how much actually would be necessary to hurt bacteria or crops or people.
5: You have to have a cloud for this to work, correct?
15: Yeah. So magical as it might seem, there are some physical

0: zigzag pattern or a circle, and you have really sensitive radar, you can see precipitation only happening in your flight track. So if I fly in a zigzag and I only see precipitation in that zigzag and nowhere else, then you know that precipitation is man-made. Then you can use radar to measure exactly how many gallons of water or acre feet or inches you put down.
1: Tell me about this test you did in Alaska.
0: Yeah, so this was a pretty groundbreaking moment for Rainmaker, for the United States, for the sake of our water supply going forward. In the lower 48, there's only those 6 or 7 months per year where the clouds are actually cold enough to do precipitation enhancement, to do cloud seeding operations. But in Alaska, you do have super cool liquid clouds, and we were operating up there over the course of the summer. And just this past weekend, we flew two drones over the course of 3 hours and produced 19 million gallons of unambiguously man-made water. And that sounds like a lot of water. In a certain sense, it is. That's enough water for all the people in Richmond, Virginia for a day. But that 19 million gallons, it was less than a quarter inch of rain dispersed over 200 or so square kilometers. And so the impact of this technology, it's really small day to day, but over the course of a season, over the course of a full year, you can produce large enough volumes to make a really big impact on how many bushels of wheat you can grow, or what your yield is going to be from your orchard, or to fill up a reservoir to fight fires, or for municipal utilities.
1: So, Augustus DiRico, you're a startup company. Do you have clients? Who are your clients? Are they towns? Are they farmers? Are they individual counties? Who is hiring you?
0: Yeah, so it's a mix of both private sector customers and also governments. So I can confirm the government is, in fact, modifying the weather. To everybody that's ever been told they were crazy for believing that, I can guarantee you that you were actually right, in a certain sense, at least. For us, there's Rocky Mountain states, the Colorado Department of Natural Resources, the Idaho Water Development Board, the Oregon Department of Agriculture, the Utah Department of Natural Resources, municipalities throughout the American West. They're all working with Rainmaker to produce more water for their farms, for their municipal utilities, and then also for the Great Salt Lake and the Colorado River, right? Like, you see these states suing the federal government over their water rights getting cut, and there's no way for them to get more water in the interior of the country than besides cloud seeding. And so the choice that we see here at Rainmaker is, you know, one where we do lots of conservation, and conservation is important, but really just have a worse and worse quality of life. We have degrading ecosystems, and we have farms going bust because there's not enough water to go around. Or we have another alternative path where these governments and these private sector farms and these private sector ski resorts, they do a lot of conservation because that's still important, but they can also work with us and use cloud seeding to make more supply so that we have a more abundant future, so that we have the water that we need to keep growing in the American West.
1: One of the criticisms, and I'll ask you to respond, is that there were internet rumors, social media rumors, that the floods in Texas last year, those horrific floods, were caused by cloud seeding. Is that even possible?
0: No, not at all, McGraw. So I will say, first of all, what happened in Texas was a tragedy. It was a natural disaster, and beyond a shadow of a doubt, Rainmaker had nothing to do with that, and I can say that with absolute confidence. I'm a Christian. I am definitely a sinner still, but I cared earnestly about making it to the pearly gates, and I know that we had nothing to do with that. However, a lot of people don't know about cloud seeding or what it is or how it works, and so they wonder, you know, hey, these guys were trying to make more water for farms in Texas. Did they have anything to do with that? That flood caused about a trillion gallons of water to fall, north of a trillion gallons, over the course of just a day. The most we've ever gotten from any of our cloud seeding operations is about 100 million gallons. And again, it's fractions of an inch at a time. And we were operating 2 days prior, and then our meteorologists suspended operations even before the National Weather Service issued a flood warning. And so we couldn't have had any effect on that system. But I understand why people were inquiring. we're always going to be super transparent and good faith in answering questions about this, but I can guarantee you wholeheartedly that

0: Cloud seeding had nothing to do with that tragedy.
1: Is it cost effective? How much does it cost?
0: Yeah, so the current cost of water in the United States is pretty broken. You ask any farmer, it's going to land somewhere from $50 an acre foot to maybe like thousands if you're in a more water strained area. Rainmaker's producing water for hundreds of dollars an acre feet right now, or per acre foot right now. And as we scale, as we get better at using this, I think we're going to get the cost down to single digit dollars per acre foot. And that's a really big claim, but that's what the physics bear out. There's a ton of water in the atmosphere above us that's just passing by over our head, getting recycled by the ocean. And in the same way that we've been tapping into the aquifers in the ground for hundreds of years, in the same way that we've been building dams to redirect the flow of rivers for ag and municipal use, cloud feeding is just the next step in water infrastructure. And it's going to be one of the most cost-effective modes of water infrastructure in the next couple of years.
1: So you said you're in the process of getting it down to single digits, like what, $9-$8 an acre?
0: That, I think, is going to take 2 or 3 years, but that's the plan, McGraw.
1: Yeah. How much water do you guarantee? I mean, how much water can you actually produce?
0: So it depends on the geography, and it depends on the meteorology. In the Pacific Northwest, where it's wetter, there's obviously more clouds, so we can produce more water more cost-effectively. In the southwestern areas like Arizona or Southern California, there's not as many clouds. So in any given operation, we're going to be producing tens to hundreds of acre feet over the course of this upcoming season. I think each of our programs will be producing low tens of thousands of acre feet. And then in years to come, I think we'll be able to scratch up against hundreds of thousands of acre feet on in a given county.
1: Yeah. So it's making water, but let's say a ski resort. Would a ski resort want to hire you to make snow?
0: Yeah, so we already work with a ski resort in Utah, and we produce more snow for them. And they want more snow so that they can start the season earlier, so they can end the season later, so that there's more fresh powder and they don't have to use their snow blowers as often. And what's really awesome about that is not only do we get to improve the ski season, but also that water, that snow that lands on the mountain, it then melts and runs off, and it benefits the local community and the growers and the utilities and the ecosystem in the area too.
1: Hmm. So you're saying there's no downside. There's no environmental downside. It's cheap. It's effective. What do you need to be more mainstream? Just more attention?
0: Well, I think that if anybody hears there's no downside and it's cheap and it's safe and effective, that should raise a lot of red flags, right? And I want to be totally transparent. I think that this industry has been full of snake oil salesmen. I think that coastal tech companies have been full of liars and frauds for the last couple decades. We're trying to do something really different at Rainmaker for the sake of Americans and the American ecosystem's well-being. There are some things that people should be concerned about, right? First of all, if there is already going to be risk of an avalanche and you cloud seed, even if you don't cause the storm that causes the avalanche, a little bit more snow could increase the risk of an avalanche. If there's already going to be a flood because it's going to precipitate a lot and then you cloud seed, you can make it worse. And what's really important is that in each of the states where we operate, there are licenses and regulations, most of which are from the 70s, that dictate when you're allowed to operate, what a safe concept of operations is, when you're supposed to suspend operations. And Rainmaker's super grateful to work with all of these state regulatory agencies. But most of the rules on the books are from the 70s, and I think there's probably a revamp due both at the state and federal level to make these more stringent and transparent. That is what I'll say about the potential downsides first. I do think that people need to know what's happening. They need to be informed, and there needs to be good regulation around it. But in terms of more adoption, I think the big issue has just been, one, nobody's been able to prove that it works reliably until Rainmaker. And as people find out about it, I think that they're going to be more excited to use this tool. And then two, you know, we get caught up in conversation about chemtrails and about, you know, solar radiation modification and all kinds of things of that sort. Cloud seeding, it's different. If you see long streaks in the sky, that's not from cloud seeding. That's not from Rainmaker. We do something different. And I think when people mix those two up, then they begin to get anxious and not be interested in using the tech.
1: Yeah. Augustus DiRico, what's the website for people to find out more?
0: Yeah, our website is rainmaker.com.
1: Simple as that, rainmaker.com. Environmental entrepreneur and founder and CEO of cloud seeding startup Rainmaker, Augustus DiRico. Fascinating conversation, DiRico. Good luck, and we'll be watching you. Thanks for checking in.
0: Thanks so much, McGraw. Talk to you later.
1: You got it. Stay right there. We are coming back with more, including the man, the doctor, who was involved in that unbelievable new drug that was just announced that is transforming the care of pancreatic cancer. The man who was in the room when it happened. We'll talk with him coming up straight ahead. America at Night, back in a moment.
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32: President Trump today signed an executive order to change the name of Lake Ontario to Lake America. So now we have the Gulf of America and Lake America. I think Lake USA would have been better, personally. Lake USA, that sounds cool. That sort of rolls off the tongue better. Lake America, then you have Gulf of America, Gulf of USA, Lake of US, Lake USA. I think that sounds a little better. Carrying out his threat to Canada. You know what's interesting about this? The week started, or at some point last week, wasn't we were suddenly in on economic doom for Iran? And now, ever since they've announced economic doom for Iran, all he's done is threaten economic doom on Canada. Seems strange. It was a D-Day, economic D-Day for Iran. And Scott Bessent was going to have a huge news conference to talk about this economic doom for Iran. And we are going to squeeze it so tight that they're going to just come to the table begging for a deal. And we've then immediately turned our attention to Canada. Seems strange. What happened to Iran? And so the strait is still sort of controlled by Iran. But Iran, where has Iran been? Wasn't that the most pressing issue of the day? And all of a sudden, now it's Canada? And again, then he also starts talking about putting these tariffs on in January. January? January is 400 years from now. Canada's going to put it on Tuesday of next week. And Tuesday of the week after. Again, I've said it before, I say it again, none of this is ever going to happen. This is all bluster. They're all going to come to their senses at some point. Just my prediction. We'll see how it works. The unbelievable story of this breakthrough on pancreatic cancer. We're going to talk to the doctor who helped discover this new miracle drug. Stay right there, America at Night. We're just getting started.
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32: Hey, let's talk artificial intelligence and let's talk data centers and let's talk Facebook, because this landmark case today made some news. And we're going to talk about it with the senior AI reporter with Axios, where she co-authors the daily artificial intelligence newsletter covering the finances behind the AI build-out. Madison Mills of Axios, welcome to America at Night. Thanks for joining us.
21: Thank you so much for having me.
32: I want to get to this Facebook story, but first, we originally asked you to come on the show because you wrote an interesting article about Anthropic, which is supposed to be, I guess, the white knight of artificial intelligence. And they are asking, apparently, prospective employees ethical and moral questions in their interviews. What did you find out?
21: Yeah, in the last round of the interview process for Anthropic, candidates go through what they call a culture interview, and the company has had this since its founding, and they've been pretty public about it. But But I was able to find out in my conversations with people who have just left the company and those who've interviewed is a little bit more of the specifics around the questions asked. One of those questions is how employees would feel if the company's stock went to zero. And as someone who's covering the finance behind the AI build out, that obviously perked my interest. So I talked to more people, and it turns out the question is really rooted at getting a sense of whether, you know, hypothetically someday Anthropic had to give up its AI ambition because they were worried about the safety concerns regarding AI, and that decision took the stock to zero. How employees feel about it. So it's kind of this moral and ethical question, and it's been fun seeing people's reactions to it and whether or not there even is an agreed upon right answer from people who've read the story.
32: It's a bizarre question because Anthropic's only business is artificial intelligence. So if they stopped doing it, they would go out of business. So I would, if I'm answering that question, I would say I'm not happy because the company would be out of business. So it seems right. I mean, it isn't like you can switch to another division and do more good in this other division. And if this one division is found, you know, pouring toxins in the Mississippi River, okay, we can shut that down and then go work for the dog food side of the division. That's their only game in town. So if the stock went to zero, I wouldn't have a job. I would have to go somewhere else.
21: Yeah, I mean, something I've thought about a lot in talking to people, and what they've said to me is that they take jobs because in part they want the money in relation to working, which makes a lot of sense. And obviously when you're taking a job at one of these AI companies, a lot of your salary comes in the form of equity compensation. These are going to be the biggest IPOs in history, and these employees stand to become multimillionaires here. And to your point, it's a difficult question because Anthropic is sourcing for people who prioritize the mission of AI safety, even so much so that they're willing to lose potential earnings to prioritize that mission alongside the company. But obviously individual human financial needs come into play. And again, people want to work jobs to make money. So
32: yeah, I love my job. If they don't pay me, I'm not going to work. I'm sorry. That's the crazy part of me. I also thought it was interesting in your article, Madison Mills of Axios, is that Anthropic apparently doesn't negotiate. It's a take it or leave it offer when you're offered a job there, apparently.
21: Yes, and that is a really interesting part of their culture. They are very transparent about their interview process and about what you can expect to get if you do get an offer. They have the salary bands for the jobs they're hiring for listed on their website very publicly, so you can see those salary bands. And listen, these are very generous offers. I can't remember the last time I saw one that was below the $200,000 level. Most of them are above that from what I'm able to suss out on a daily basis when I have time to check out their jobs board to see if there's any good stories to glean from it. But they're very high base compensation salaries. And then, of course, the equity compensation is another part of the package as well.
32: Madison Mills, our guest, senior AI, a reporter with Axios. The big story today is Facebook and Meta agreeing to settle out of court with the 48 states for the number is what, $14, $15, $16 billion. And more importantly, they agree to put some safety provisions into Instagram and Facebook. This was a bit of a shocker and a bit of a huge story today.
21: Yeah, the settlement here up to $17 billion, potentially a little bit more than that. But also remembering that this was potentially going to be up to a $1 trillion settlement for Meta at one point. So really fractions and pennies on what this company is making. They're making about $60 billion within one quarter this year, and $17 billion they're going to pay out over the next 10. So it's a very small bill for a company of that size, and especially given the amount that investors were worried they might have to pay in relation to this landmark lawsuit here. But they are going to have that settlement and then a sweeping amount of changes, which this was the part that I spent a lot of time digging into today, really massive changes for teens on the platform. Things like Instagram being automatically blocked overnight, notifications off during school hours. I thought this was interesting, a ban on cosmetic filters. So things like you know, putting a filter on your face that makes it look like you got plastic surgery. Teens won't be able to use those. And then like count will automatically be hidden for teens as well. So a lot of kind of new tools being put into the apps of teenagers on the platform once their age is verified by Meta.
32: Yeah, I thought it was also the 2-hour daily cap, I thought was really interesting as well.
21: Mm-hmm. Yeah, absolutely. And what's fascinating to me and that I've been talking to people about today is it's interesting to see social media companies roll out tools that you kind of hear a lot of people of a lot of different ages wanting. I talked to a lot of people above the age of 19 today who said they wish that they could have a forced 2-hour limit on their feeds. Obviously, we're supposed to just have willpower as adults, but it was fascinating to me to see just the sheer number of people who I talked to today who posted on social media saying, hey, I would love to be able to opt in to a way to force myself off of Instagram overnight and, you know, force myself to not spend more than 2 hours on it a day.
32: That kind of shows you the addictive nature of the apps. If people are begging other people to take the bag of potato chips away from me because I just can't stop eating it.
21: Yeah, absolutely. And you know, they're not making any changes to the algorithm here. And some people would argue that that's the part that is the most addictive of these social platforms.
32: Yeah. Also, I thought it was interesting. Well, let me ask you this question. Kids are smarter than us, and are there ways to get around it? Are there ways to trick Facebook into thinking I'm 24 when I'm really 16? Is this just a Band-Aid? Or, I mean, is this really going to stop these kids from doing the most addictive things?
21: Yeah, I mean, the age assurance piece is really complicated, and Meta has previously argued that it was something that was too difficult for them to do and that was part of why they weren't able to put in these restrictions previously. I believe as part of the settlement, they are required, at least in some states, to only make about 10% of the profile checks they do. They can only make about 10% of errors when it comes to people's ages. So that is kind of a check that's built into checking how Meta does at confirming people's ages. But they say that it's an incredibly difficult process. I was able to ask Meta executives today how they plan to do that, especially in a world of AI where you can, say, ask an agent to create, I don't know, hundreds of Instagram accounts for you and try to get around age verification processes just by sheer volume in that way. And they say that they're continuing to work on tools to combat teens' abilities to get creative with those kinds of things.
32: Madison Mills, I understand why Facebook settled, because it was looking like they were going to lose and they'd rather pay $17 billion than $40 billion or $25 billion or anything else. So I understand why they settled. Why did the states settle?
21: Yeah, it's interesting. We do have some states that say that they were not down to settle. Florida being among them today, coming out very strongly saying that they are continuing to put up the fight against Meta here. Some states saying that they felt like they could get more than $17 billion. It's also going to be interesting to see. I mean, we know that you kind of mentioned that it might have worked out for Meta. The level of the settlement being so much lower than the $1 trillion. I talked to one expert today who said that they think that could be indicative that the states maybe weren't actually as close to winning as one might have thought, just because the settlement was so much lower. So maybe the states felt that getting any type of settlement plus the protections that Meta put out as part of the settlement too was enough to come to an agreement. But I think that finding out the details of which side got more and gave more will be another key part of our reporting process on this in the days to come.
32: Is it just Facebook or is it Instagram and WhatsApp and all the other ancillary products Facebook has?
21: Yeah, so it's all of Facebook's products are going to be impacted, but really Instagram is the one that was at the heart of the sweeping changes we got today. In terms of other social media platforms, and this is really interesting, Meta put out an open letter to its competitors, primarily TikTok and YouTube, asking them to enact some of the same changes. Meta's pitch is that it doesn't matter if they, you know, block Instagram overnight. If YouTube is available to teens, they'll just go off and use YouTube. Meta promises to expand on the restrictions to teens if their competitors agree to them. So right now, for example, they're blocking the use of Instagram from midnight to 6 a.m. If TikTok and YouTube agree to it, Meta and those other two platforms will expand that window even further. But Meta doesn't want to do that until they have the assurance that their competitors are going to do it as well.
32: Interesting. This isn't the end of the lawsuits, right? Facebook is still facing a slew of lawsuits, are they not?
21: Yes, they are. And again, some states are going to continue to push back on this particular issue with regards to child safety. And I think particularly in the fall, we're going to hear a couple more lawsuits come out against Meta with regards to the child safety on their platforms. But as of now, they are very much so pitching this as something that is like in the rear view mirror, and they want to move forward with this focus on child safety as a societal issue. Again, one of my big questions is, if Meta felt that way previously, why wait until the end of this settlement to make those changes? But that's their pitch for now, and they're definitely going to be facing more litigation in the future on this issue and many other ones.
32: So yeah, no, they certainly could have done it on their own and saved themselves $17 billion, but they didn't. Put this into perspective for me. Everyone's calling this similar to the tobacco lawsuit from, what would that have been, in, I guess, the late 90s. Is this, compare this to the tobacco settlement that the state sued the big tobacco.
21: Yeah, I don't know about that comparison. I talked to some experts today who said that it's different for a couple of reasons. One is that the tobacco companies did admit that their products caused cancer, and we did not get that level of admission from Meta as part of this settlement. So that's one difference. And then obviously the financial component is different. I think people are running with this idea that the Meta settlement is the largest social media settlement in history, but there haven't been that many massive social media companies in history to compare it to. So it sounds, you know, really big when you say something like that. But again, $17 billion, that's a third of the revenue Meta made in 3 months this year, and they get to pay it over the next 10 years. So it just really is a much smaller sum in context. Yeah.
32: Well, they didn't apologize, but as Don Draper said on Mad Men, that's what the money is for. Right? The money, the $17 billion is the apology.
21: Fair enough.
32: Yeah. Madison Mills, great insights. I know it's been a very busy day for you chasing other story all day. Senior AI, a reporter with Axios. Follow her on their social media platforms. She's great. She's a co-author of the Daily AI newsletter covering the financing behind the AI build-out. Madison Mills, busy day. Thanks for spending a couple minutes with us.
21: Thank you so much.
32: You got it. Madison Mills, good one. Great insights on a busy, busy day. That's good stuff. Next hour, we got more to get to. I also got text messages straight ahead. A lot of good text messages straight ahead. We'll do that next. America at Night, back in a moment.
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0: ABC News. I'm Dave Packer. The death toll continues to climb after massive flash flooding obliterated parts of the Nepal-Tibet border region on Wednesday. Authorities say nearly 700 bodies have been recovered across the region and over 3,000 people are missing. The situation is now at a critical juncture as the window to find people alive shrinks. ABC's Britt Clendett is in Kathmandu.
1: Heavy fog and monsoon downpours in Rasua, the hardest hit area, slowing the mission, temporarily grounding rescue helicopters. But amid the chaos, a ray of hope. This seven-year-old girl pulled from the rubble after rescue workers heard her cries. But over 3,000 still remain missing altogether on both the Nepal and Tibet sides, including roughly 90 Americans, according to the State Department.
0: President Trump announcing a new deal with Venezuela. It would have the U.S. taking majority control of much of that country's oil reserves and substantially lower gas prices here. But Gas Buddy head of petroleum analysis, Patrick DeCon, not so sure.
2: Whenever the U.S. makes a deal like this, first of all, you have to look at Venezuela's constitution, which promises that the natural resources of Venezuela belong to their citizens. And oil companies are going to be looking at this very carefully, because to spend the billions of dollars, they have to have the reliability in what they're about to spend money on. And that's why some oil companies have not yet invested.
0: What's in a name? Everything, according to Ontario Premier Doug Ford. On Saturday, he unveiled a large Lake Ontario sign in response to President Trump's executive order that would rename the lake as Lake America. But Ford said that order would not change the name bestowed upon the body of water 400 years ago.
3: Well, it's always going to be Lake Ontario, now and forever. President Trump can call it whatever he wants, but I can tell you the rest of the world will always call it Lake Ontario.
0: You're listening to ABC News.
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0: More than a quarter million voting-age Icelanders voted Saturday if they should resume long-stalled negotiations to join the European Union. Prime Minister Kristrún Frostadóttir cast her ballot on the yes-no referendum, pointing out that if the country is still in the European Economic Area, no matter what the outcome is.
6: And even if this is a yes, we will be part of the EEA, because we'll have to see what a negotiation or accession deal looks like. So the process will be long if it's a yes, but we will be fine also if it's a no.
0: Masses of sardines have washed up dead or dying in South Africa. Scientists are investigating whether a herpes virus detected in the fish is responsible. More from ABC's Chuck Sievertson.
7: It's the first time that the PHV virus has been identified in sardines off South Africa. That virus was linked to 2 mass sardine deaths in Australia in the 1990s. It causes inflammation and thickening of sardines' gills, which interferes with their oxygen intake. PHV is a fish virus and poses no known risk to humans, say South African environmental officials. They say it doesn't mean healthy sardines caught commercially or canned sardine products are unsafe to eat.
0: A former longtime White House teleprompter operator will pay more than $170,000 to settle allegations that he improperly wagered on President Trump's words. Regulators claim Gabriel Perez made more than $100,000 on Cauchy's so-called mention markets. Perez will return those winnings and pay an additional $65,000 penalty under the agreement. Dave Packer, ABC News.
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22: Thank you, Vigoroska. It's a pleasure to be with you.
23: You betcha.
22: Always a pleasure.
23: You got it. Let's talk Tom Cruise. I don't think you've ever worked with Tom Cruise before, have you?
22: No, I never have. I had only met him one time, like 30 years ago, and by God, he remembered that. He remembered the party. He remembered where we were at, so that's pretty remarkable. And he is a pretty remarkable guy. Pleasure to work with. He's constantly, egging on the crew and his cast members, and I had a great time with him.
23: He seems to be a student of film to the point where, right, he studies these types of things and he really gets into these characters. Is that what you saw working with him?
22: Yeah, he knows a lot of technical things, even more than the director sometimes. I mean, I don't want to get into the arcana of it because it would get boring, but he's very knowledgeable, and we would talk film a lot as well, and he was down into this character and remarkable preparation, the thing that he had to do, and he's funny.
23: Yeah, he's so the movie's called Digger, and it's Alejandro Iñárritu, comes out October 2nd. You look like you play the president. They're awful hush-hush on this. I guess it's pretty hard to explain, but how did you come to this part? Did they come to you? How did all this work?
22: I got a call from Alejandro one day, and he asked me to meet him in Santa Monica. At the time, I happened to be in Los Angeles. And we sat down and had some coffee and chatted for a while and talked about this project. He left me with a script, which had changed about a million times since then, but the basics are there. And I left with a really good feeling about him because he's like a real humble guy, but he's also a student of film. And I got to see it Friday. It's just me and my wife in this theater at Warner Brothers, and we sat down, and I got to tell you, it's beautiful, beautifully shot, but I've never seen anything like it before. What I really wanted to do was see it with an audience because that takes on a life of its own.
23: Yeah, I would think watching it by yourself with your wife, it must have been, is it hard to watch yourself normally, and is it harder to watch yourself alone?
22: It's impossible. I really don't like watching myself work. I immediately start nitpicking, and it takes away from the film. But when I see it with an audience, it'll be a lot better because that communal experience in a theater is like nothing else. It's way better than watching it at home. I'll get to see that in about 3 weeks in London. We're having a premiere, so I'll get to rent me a tux and a bow tie and find some black socks that match.
23: You don't
22: and
23: have
22: that'll be an adventure all its own.
23: You don't have a tux ready to go already? You have to go rent a tux?
22: No, I bought one, and it'll finally be finished about 2 days before I get there.
23: All right. So all these movies and all this success, John Goodman, you still are awkward and feel weird watching yourself on the screen.
22: Yeah, I'm just a constant nitpicker. I it's just pointing out little things. After a long time, I can get used to it. And like I say, it'll be a lot easier when there's an audience there.
23: Yeah, I
22: can only see that big hammy face of mine and all the things I wish it weren't doing.
23: I suspect if you were to ask Tom Cruise, he'd probably say the same thing. I think any actor, actress, talk show host, you hear the audio of yourself, the video of yourself. Everyone's their own worst critic, I would think.
22: Yeah, it's like my own voice. I've always.

0: Diane Keaton. Diane Keaton couldn't had the same thing. She couldn't stand to watch herself.
1: Yeah, some of the greats of all time. I think we are our own worst critic. The movie is Digger. It comes out October 2nd. Getting a lot of Oscar buzz. It was reported you hurt your hip in the filming of this movie.
0: Like a dope. Yep. We've been blocking this one scene or shooting this one scene, rehearsing it, for about 2 weeks. And I left my slippers off and was walking around in my stocking feet. And I'd been doing that for a few days. I didn't feel uncomfortable, but I hit a patch of floor and just went up parallel to the ground and slammed right into it. I tried to get right back up, and that's the first time something like that's ever happened where I couldn't get right back up. But, yeah, I busted part of my hip, and luckily Tom has a doctor with him there a lot of times, and the guy came out, got me into the hospital. His best friend's head of surgery at Cleveland Clinic in London, and we got the operation done the next day. So, yeah, I was down went immediately into rehab. Was down about a month later, I could shoot again. I mean, I could see it later in the film where I've got a pronounced limp. But, we finally got it to work.
1: Yeah, so the moral of the story is if you're going to break your hip, just have Tom Cruise's doctor around.
0: Yeah, yeah. That's it. Yeah, he's here now. I think he's freshening up.
1: Tell me about the movie Chili Finger.
0: Oh, man. That's something that my son-in-law and his writing partner came up with. And we finally got some people together. We got a great cast and shot it. And he asked me to send a copy over to Bryan Cranston. And like an idiot, I was too shy. I don't want to do that to my friends, but I did it anyway. And Cranston goes, I love this, man. When can we go? So we got everybody together. Judy Greer is in it. She's hysterical. She's funny. Brian, me, some really good actors. And we shot it in Peoria, Illinois.
1: And when's that movie coming out?
0: Well, it was supposed to come out in October as well, but it got moved back for some reason. And we're going to sort that out this week. But, it turns out my son-in-law is a pretty good director.
1: Ryu and Bryan Cranston, you were in the movie Trumbo, which you've had a lot of great cameos and a lot of great scenes where you steal the movie. Trumbo is right up there with some of your greatest work, I think.
0: Yeah, Bryan got nominated for that one, for an Oscar. But we known each other since Argo. He was a CIA officer. We didn't work together on it, but we wound up doing a press tour. And I said, this is great because Bryan loves to talk. And he's great on his press tour. So I just kind of kicked back and watched him and threw in a uh-huh every once in a while. And I was off the hook. So I love that guy.
1: It was Trumbo. And the other one that I think you are so fantastic in is the movie The Artist, the black and white movie, which won best picture. Again, you steal the movie in The Artist.
0: Well, I don't think so, but it was fun to do because the lead in The Artist could not speak English at the time, and he picked it up really good on the press tour. But he didn't speak English. All I know is like see vous plait and. No French, but we managed to communicate. We would improvise, he in French and me in English, because it was a silent film.
1: Yeah. Well, there you go.
0: We got away with it, and it was fun because, I'm a fan of silent films, and the way they worked is totally different from the way we do now. So I could get away with it, but no, I was supposed to be realistic, so. But I picked up a lot of tricks from there, and I'm just boring myself listening to myself talk about acting.
1: Oh my goodness! No, keep going. Here's my question for you, John Goodman. You need to come to grips with the fact that you're one of the great actors of your generation. So just deal with it.

0: Well, that's very kind of you to say. It's thank you.
1: You gotcha. Here's my question for you. When you read a script, when somebody hands you a script, can you tell if it's going to be a good movie? Do you have those senses, or do you need somebody else to sort of tell you, no, this is a good movie, or stay away from that one?
0: You know, I don't trust my judgment anymore because I've been wrong 30% of the time, and that's not good. If it's really good, I could tell. But by the time you pick up a script to the time you're watching the credits roll, a billion things can happen, and so much can go wrong. And it's really great. Well, I mean, there's mistakes that you can capitalize on and turn out great, but there's so many things that can go wrong in the process. And when it goes right, it's just a great feeling. Like this one, Digger and Chili Finger, I feel great about.
1: Yeah. Is there been a movie where you finished it or you read the script and you said, oh, man, there's no way you passed on it, or you did it and you think, oh, man, this is a clunker, and it turns out to be a great movie?
0: No, there's something I thought would be pretty good that turned into clunkers, but I get a pretty good feeling when they're going to be okay.
1: Yeah. Yeah.
0: That doesn't mean the audience is going to like them.
1: Sure. Well, I mean, and also, too, people don't realize when you do theater, right, you're up on stage, it's done, you do it that night, it's over with. With movies, right, you filmed Digger months and months and months ago, and now you're waiting for the audience reaction, and it's been six months or a year.
0: It's been 2 years.
1: Yeah.
0: It'll be, 2 years in late September. And that's forever.
1: Yeah.
0: That's a forever deal. Theater is brilliant because it changes every night. The audience is different. If you're brilliant one night, I don't know how I did it. Have no idea what happened, but you tore it up. So you try to do the same thing again. It's not going to work. You just got to be on your toes, and you're more in control of what the audience thinks. You have the power to try to amend things when things go wrong. If you go up on the line, it's there, and you fix that. Sometimes it turns out great. There's a million things. I want to get back to doing a play somewhere.
1: Yeah.
0: But, I don't know. I can't pull any time together right now. It's weird.
1: Yeah. All your stage screen, did you ever forget a word while you were on stage?
0: All the time. It's just, if somebody's structure is working with you, they'll pick it up, or I'll pick it up in a different way. By the way, for our friends in the St. Louis area, I got to see Laurie Metcalf do Death of a Salesman earlier in the summer, and she was just magnetic and brilliant, and she got a Tony for it, and I'm proud to have worked with her on Roseanne and the Conners for all those years.
1: Yeah.
0: She's just amazing.
1: She's another one of those actors that sort of steals movies and steals scenes every time she's on the stage.
0: She steals
1: or on the
0: everything
1: screen.
0: She works on. She's, and it's not because she tries to or anything. She's just that brilliant and focused.
1: Yeah, yeah, absolutely. John Goodman with us.
0: She's a fine example.
1: For a few more minutes, let me ask you about Saturday Night Live. You've hosted 13 times. Have you ever
0: that's a lucky number, isn't it?
1: have you ever turned them down, or what? Are they just so persuasive, you have to say yes?
0: Well, it's been over 10 years since the last time I did it. And I may have aged out of it, and I really don't know popular culture anymore. I'm just an oaf about it. I don't think I'll be back, but boy, it was the most fun I ever used to have.
1: Yeah.
0: The first time I did it, I was scared to death. I said, I'm never doing this again. I'm scared. And then that night at midnight, or about 1 o'clock when it was over, I just couldn't wait to do it again.
1: That's the thing.
0: And I always had a good family there, and always brilliant and wonderful and laugh.
1: I'm so glad John Goodman admits that he gets nervous before going on stage. That gives us help for the rest of us.
0: Well, there was one night I was doing a show called Big River on Broadway, and I was about 3 months into it, and right before my first entrance, I froze up. I couldn't remember my first line, and this is two or three beats from revealing myself and going on stage, and I was just going to open my mouth and say, ladies and gentlemen, I'm sorry, I can't remember. And I opened my mouth, and the first line came out. But that happened four nights in a row, and it's the worst panic I've ever felt, and it just went away. But I have no idea what that was, but, man, it was total panic.
1: And
0: it went away.
1: Yeah, and as an actor, you promise yourself, I'm never going to do this to myself again, and the second you're over, you can't wait to do it again.
0: Yeah.
1: Yeah.
0: Yep. Our for the most times, yeah.
1: It's great. It's the craziest business you ever picked. John Goodman is our guest.
0: Yep.
1: He's the movie's coming out, Digger, with Tom Cruise, and it is Jesse Plemons as well as a whole bunch of others. Digger, it's getting a lot of Oscar buzz. Comes out October 2nd. Plus, Chili Finger with Bryan Cranston, Sean Astin, and written and directed by his son-in-law, Chili Finger, with John Goodman. John, thank you very much for the time. Good luck down the road. Good luck staying safe, and you are always welcome here. Thank you for checking in. Good luck, and we'll talk to you soon.
0: Thanks a million, McGraw. Have a great rest of the day or night or whatever you choose to have.
1: There you go. John Goodman, ladies and gentlemen, America at Night. Back in a moment.
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1: Hey, listen to this. There is a tropical storm that has formed over the South Central Atlantic. It is planning on making landfall in the Caribbean around Sunday, Monday, and then it might hit Cuba by Tuesday and maybe later in the week for the Bahamas. It's a storm that's just got started. And do you know the name of this tropical storm that is in the middle of the Atlantic right now? Dolly. How about that? They didn't name it after Dolly Parton. That was just the next name in the list of storms. The tropical storm Dolly has officially been recognized over the Atlantic. How about that? America at Night, back in a moment.
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1: Time to talk entertainment. This week we get a double dose of Matt Wolf, entertainment guru. Good evening, Matt Wolf. Thanks for joining us.
2: You poor man, you. How do you even live with yourself, honestly?
1: Well, you were so gracious of your time earlier in the week to talk Dolly Parton, and that's been a rough week for a lot of people. It's been a rough week all week. We've had people dropping like flies. What happened now?
2: You know, I mean, you and I have talked about this for years. You know, somebody dies, let's call Matt Wolf. And it's sort of like I'm in hiding after this week. I don't know what's going on. So this week also, after the death of Tim Curry and after the death of Dolly Parton, we'll talk about them a little bit. You know, another giant sort of in the entertainment world, a guy whose voice that you're certainly familiar with, maybe not so much of the name, but Peter Cullen. He was a prolific voice artist, and his crowning achievement was the voice of Optimus Prime for decades, since 1984 with the original Transformers animated series, the OG show, right, and the live-action movies going into the 2000s. I'll tell you this, McGraw, this guy's voice, when I was a kid, he was, I pointed and I said, I want to be that guy and earn that money doing that voice. He passed away in his home in Los Angeles at 85. No cause of death yet.
1: Peter Cullen, Optimus Prime. Those voices in your youth are legendary. And that's sort of, it marks the passage of time. There's nothing better than that voice in your youth.
2: Yeah, you know, and I'm thinking about this hard here, and this has been a tough week. You know, you have icons in three different buckets here. You have music for Dolly Parton. You had film and television and stage with Tim Curry. And now animation with one of your childhood heroes, and that being Optimus Prime. I mean, you know, you want to talk about threading things here and looking at it. And as you say, you know, time waits for no one. And I'm going to talk here for a second about a guy who is one of my personal mentors and a good friend and a great entertainment reporter. You might remember him, David Blaustein.
1: Oh, yeah.
2: Right? Yeah. Dave Blau wrote this week that, you know, these deaths, all of us, especially for us Gen Xers, it gives us pause. You know, our entertainers are getting older. That's just a fact. They are getting sick. Unfortunately, they're passing away. These faces and figures, I mean, we never expected to know a world, say, without Dolly Parton. Suddenly, there's no Dolly. There's no Catherine O'Hara. There's no Robert Duvall, Sam Neill. The list goes on. It's just, it's a little bit of a shoulder tap, too, I think, to all of us here. Again, time waits for nobody. And, you know, I mean, look at Home Alone 1 and 2. You have now Catherine O'Hara gone. Catherine O'Hara is gone. Tim Curry has passed away. John Hurt passed back in 2017. I mean, this is sort of like, I'm not watching these movies this year at all.
1: You bring up an interesting point because, and I've often, a lot of people think about this, and why do we get so emotionally involved with people we've never met? And I really think that there's a part of us that thinks, well, Dolly Parton surely will live forever. She's Dolly Parton. Right? I mean, there are some people, right? Nobody gets out of this alive.
2: No.
1: Right.
2: No.
1: No matter how famous you are, we're all going to go.
2: You know, and again, why do we ruminate over, you know, these people who we never knew, you know, personally? You might have interviewed them at some point in your career. You might have shook hands with them, but they gave us joy. They gave us entertainment. They gave us good times. And certainly that's what you want to remember more than the worst times, right?
1: Yeah, no, it's true. Yeah, it's been a tough week for Gen Xers, no question about it. Mm. Another legend, Lucille Ball. What is I Love Lucy going to be awarded for all these years later?
2: McGraw, they should have done this a long time ago. So at the Emmys on Monday, September 14th, the TV Academy is going to be honoring Lucy and Desi Arnaz with its first Legacy Award that'll recognize I Love Lucy for just making a profound and generational impact on society and culture. I Love Lucy is going to be the first recipient of this award nearly 75 years after this thing premiered with Lucille Ball and Desi Arnaz. And can I get a Bob Babaloo, my friend.
1: You know,
2: come on, Ricky Ricardo, let's go.
1: I have a 6-year-old, and mm-hmm. I made her watch. She didn't want to because, Dad, it's in black and white. I made her watch the original I Love Lucy, and she laughed. Oh, my goodness, did she? I said, look, wait 5 minutes, and it'll all of a sudden turn into color. She says, it will? I said, yeah, watch. It'll just turn into color.
2: Magic.
1: After 5 minutes, right, she didn't realize it was in black and white again, and she, I mean, I pulled out some of the big ones, and she laughed. She thought that was the funniest thing in the world. So all these years later, Lucille Ball still entertaining the next generation.
2: Did you pull out the Candy Factory episode?
1: I did. Yes, I did. Yes, I did.
2: You know, listen, this show pioneered the concept of the 3-camera format in front of a live studio audience, okay? It was the first TV show to feature a dual ethnicity couple who was married. It showed the first pregnant woman on screen. That episode, by the way, where Lucy gave birth to little Ricky, 44 million viewers, even staggering by today's standards. It was more than President Eisenhower's inauguration the next day. Okay, let me roll on with this. Lucille Ball and Desi Arnaz, they wanted ownership of this show so much that they took a pay cut just to own the show's negatives. Now, that move allowed them to replay the episodes, single-handedly inventing what we know now as television syndication, and it provided the blueprint for residuals. And another little footnote here, okay, Lucille Ball, groundbreaking actor, star, and a producer, female star and producer, never heard of that at that point, right? Desilu Studios, also behind this little tiny show called Star Trek, okay? It was Lucille Ball that championed that show for Gene Roddenberry when the other board members were like, I don't know about this guy with pointy ears, Starship Enterprise, what? But she said, no, this is original, this is inventive, we're going with it.
1: I love the story. You mentioned the syndication. Well, it was also I Love Lucy, I believe, that invented reruns, did it not?
2: That led to that, certainly did.
1: Right? They did, for whatever reason, she was taking time off after the pregnancy, and they didn't have a show, so they said, let's just run an old one. And people, why would somebody want to watch something they've already watched?
2: You remember Back to the Future? What's a rerun?
1: Right? I mean, think about the word. I mean, the TV wouldn't exist without reruns today.
2: Really? It's true. You got that down.
1: Holy mackerel. So it's about time. Yeah, I Love Lucy, a true, right? One of the greats, one of the giants. And I just love the fact. I showed her the that one. I also showed her the one with Harpo Marx when they were out in California. And she did the mirror routine with Harpo Marx. It was hilarious.
2: You know, I love the California episode. Still, every time I drive over the GW Bridge here in New York, I think of that episode where they're singing along, the top is down, and life is wonderful, and they're crossing over the George Washington Bridge.
1: Yeah. No, okay. All right, good stuff. What is Pete Davidson doing?
2: Okay, Pete Davidson is going to be involved in this 9/11 foundation. It's called 911day.org, and it's one of these things which is just promoting good deeds for the 25th anniversary of 9/11 coming up, which is happening very, very soon. You want to talk about time going by in a blink and time waiting for no one. Now, Pete Davidson's father, he was a firefighter who was killed in the attack, so he has a very, very personal connection to this, needless to say. And the idea is just do a good deed for one person on this day on 9/11. And, you know, we live in a jaded world now, my friend. It's changed a lot since those days where everybody was reunited. But again, you look at the tea leaves out there. You look at things like the great Dolly Parton and what she did. I mean, that woman, I don't say this lightly, that woman was a saint. For everything that she did, for every person in this society. It didn't matter your political background. It didn't matter your orientation. It didn't matter your color, okay? You need help, I'm here for you. And we can all take a lesson from that and a little bit with what Pete Davidson is promoting with this 9/11 thing.
1: Yeah, it's a great idea. And Pete Davidson has been very forthcoming with his father passing away and 9/11. He also did a movie a couple years ago called like the King of Staten Island or something, semi-biographical about him living on Staten Island, his dad dying, and Bill Burr's in it. It's actually a really, really small movie, but it's a really, really nice story.
2: Sometimes those indie films, they manage to hit a home run, and that one certainly did. Good stuff.
1: Yeah, all right, good. So that's Pete Davidson. And then what, you're getting ready to talk to Kit Harington?
2: Well, I'll tell you this. Kit Harington, who we all remember as Jon Snow, you know nothing Jon Snow from Game of Thrones. Now, he's going to be starring, coming down the pike in a couple of weeks, in A Tale of Two Cities. This is going to hit MGM Plus, which is formerly Epics, on cable. It drops next Sunday, September 6th. It's the Charles Dickens classics, right? You know, we talk about the great stories that we turn to once in a while in modern times. This one is all about sacrifice, revolution, all the themes, love, love triangles, everything. It's got the famous opening line. It was the best of times. It was the worst of times. Now, what they did is they broke this thing down into four episodes. Kit Harington in one of the key roles as Sidney Carton. You know, Kit Harington, he had a pretty good week, okay? He also landed a role in the new Harry Potter HBO series, too, as well. I watched the whole episode run of Tale of Two Cities. I'll tell you, it's pretty impressive. Again, one of the great stories. A dark story, too, from Charles Dickens, who sort of wrote it back then in 1859 as a warning for things that were happening then and what was to come.
1: Mm. Interesting. All right, good. And then, what, was there any controversy with this Harry Potter announcement?
2: Not necessarily, but, you know, the whole controversy around Harry Potter, aside from everything with J.K. Rowling, is that, you know, why are we rehashing Harry Potter so soon? For a lot of people, it felt so soon, coming after those films, which, you know, we're talking about generational markers and watching those kids grow up before our eyes in a decade. So it's like, how and why are we really mining this content right now? I mean, is it quote-unquote too soon? But I'll tell you what, everything that I've seen from the behind-the-scenes trailers and everything, it looks pretty good. They're going to be taking one book from the series for each season, so it's going to expand more on the things that we didn't see in the films. I'm looking forward to it, actually, at this point.
1: And what's the story that the young redheaded boy is going to be in the Broadway show? Is that what's
2: yes.
1: that story?
2: Rupert Grint, Ron Weasley, he's coming back to play an older version of Rupert Grint in the Broadway play, which focuses on older versions of Harry Potter, Draco Malfoy, and now obviously Ron Weasley, and I think he's going to be starting in February, and he's going to go, I think, pretty much till the end of next year with this.
1: All right, good. Finally, with Matt Wolf, we'll finish with Tim Curry, the passing of the legend. Are you a Rocky Mountain, or are you a Rocky Horror Picture Show fan?
2: Rocky Mountain High? Yeah, a little bit. I tell you what, I was young when everything was going crazy with the midnight movie showings of the Rocky Horror Picture Show. I mean, you're talking 1975, 1976, but I'll tell you this. Tim Curry, you want to talk about an original as Dr. Frankenfurter? It was bold. It was daring. It was unconventional. You know, Princess Diana once saw the Rocky Horror Show, and she met Tim Curry, and she said that after seeing that, she said, I think that quite completed my education.
1: it was, I mean, is it still a thing? Do people still go to the midnight showing around the country?
2: They do, but I'll also tell you this. On Broadway here in New York, the revival, it's sold out every night. I saw it a couple of months ago. It's great. I mean, and they extended their run, and you can, you know, it might even be extended even more because of the interest in this thing. You know, Tim Curry, you gotta give it up for the guy. He was a chameleon of the highest order. I mean, look at the range of this, the mad transvestite alien scientist, you know, transvestite in Rocky Horror. He played the devil in Legend with Tom Cruise. He was hilarious in Home Alone 2 as the concierge.
1: Yeah.
2: The bumbling villain in Annie, remember that? He also played a Russian military officer opposite Sean Connery in one of my favorite movies from the 80s, The Hunt for Red October.
1: Yeah, that's a good point. The Rocky Horror Picture Show, Tim Curry, Susan Sarandon, Barry Boswick, Meatloaf. I mean, that's a pretty good lineup. But didn't it bomb in the movie theater, and then it sort of created a life on its own with this sort of kitschy sort of revival of it all?
2: It absolutely tanked in the movies, but then for some reason it just caught fire on the midnight screening circuit, and then it evolved into a life of its own with these things where you throw rice at the screen during certain parts of it. Everybody puts newspapers on their heads, and I got to tell you, you know, in 2026, when you go to see the show, you were expecting all that, you know, and people were, you know, dancing, doing the time warp and everything, but at the points where you're supposed to throw rice, you know, that's frowned upon now. You can't do that anymore. People look at you and they'll put you in jail for that now.
1: God love you. Matt Wolf, thanks for making time for us twice this week. You're a good man. Thanks for checking in. As always, have yourself a good weekend, and we'll talk to you next Friday. Thanks, man.
2: You too, my friend. Take care.
1: Matt Wolf, every Friday here on America at Night. Back in a moment.
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0: from ABC News. I'm Dave Packer. He says it's a deal that will lead to, quote, substantially lower gas prices. President Trump announcing a U.S.-Venezuelan oil agreement that he says will provide the U.S. majority control of more than 65 billion barrels of proven oil reserves in Venezuela. But says ABC's Stephen Portnoy.
1: Venezuela's refining capacity has fallen to a fraction of what it once was due to neglect and decay. It would still take years to build up that country's refining capacity. A reality check here, it could be a long time before this deal has any impact on prices at the pump here.
0: A massive manhunt underway in Austria and across the EU after a brazen broad daylight smash and grab at a Vienna museum. The two men allegedly running off with a 200-carat diamond and a platinum necklace.
2: Austrian police say they're scouring the surveillance video for clues. The video capturing the unmasked men entering the museum as visitors.
3: These people are clearly visible on CCTV, so there will be no escape for them. The only question is, will we be in time to get the necklace back?
2: Snatching this stunning 200-carat Van Cleef necklace, intricately set with more than 600 diamonds, worth at least $4 million, originally designed for the Egyptian royal family.
0: ABC's Lama Hassan. An investigation underway in Ukraine as to why a warehouse full of explosives was put near a residential area outside of Kyiv. Russians targeted that munitions facility in a drone strike Friday night, an attack that left at least 37 dead, dozens injured, including children. Columbia, South Carolina police confirmed one officer has died, another injured, after confronting a suspect while investigating a domestic violence call. Columbia Police Chief William Holbrook.
4: What started today is a very ordinary day has changed everybody's life, standing here forever.
0: 29-year-old officer Christopher DeLong had been with the department for 2 years. A 33-year-old suspect died at the scene. You're listening to ABC News.
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0: Trump administration is reportedly considering a land swap that involves a small section of Yosemite National Park and a private real estate developer out of Nevada. Don Neubecker, a former superintendent of Yosemite National Park, is not for it.
7: This particular area is unique in the sense that there's Pacific fishers, there's lots of wildlife, that great gray owls are found in this area that you would not want to disturb. There's enough pressure on the park already. There are a lot of developments outside Yosemite.
0: Jury deliberations set to resume Monday in the Lindsay Clancy trial, the Massachusetts woman accused of murder and the deaths of her 3 children. ABC's Olivia Rubin.
8: Clancy admits she strangled her 3 children, and prosecutors say she planned it methodically because she was unhappy with her life.
9: It was what she had to do to end her misery.
8: But the defense says otherwise, arguing Clancy was suffering from postpartum psychosis, a rare, serious medical emergency after childbirth that can cause delusions, hallucinations, and homicidal or suicidal ideations. And they say it was only made worse when she was over-medicated and misdiagnosed.
0: Far-right provocateur Milo Yiannopoulos, deported from the United States, now back in the U.K., The commentator had been detained by ICE at New Orleans International Airport for overstaying his visa. I'm Dave Packer, ABC News.
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17: Now, it's Red Eye Radio. Gary McNamara and Eric Hurley talk about everything from politics to social issues and news of the day. 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
18: All across America, we are Red Eye Radio. He is Eric Hurley and I'm Gary McNamara. Welcome and good morning.
19: Hi.
18: All right, let's talk about the two things that America is paranoid about.
19: Why, what have you heard?
18: Vaccines and data centers. This in the Wall Street Journal yesterday. Now, this has actually been in the news probably for about a year now. And this is where Moderna reported that its melanoma vaccine has succeeded in a large late-stage trial.
19: Right.
18: Now, you know, the government was hemming and hawing on that because of the whole vaccine paranoia across the country. Post anything on social media about, I went to get my flu shot the other day. I don't take any vaccines anymore at all. People are bat soup crazy, including a significant portion of Republicans on this one.
19: I can't even talk about doing shots of tequila without getting kind of feedback.
18: You know, when you look at it, when you look at the history, what we used to have when, you know, polio, smallpox, all these different things that happened. And we understand the lies that were told.
19: Oh, yeah, yeah, yeah.
18: About the COVID vaccine shot and for people that it was not necessary for, and the lies that were brought up about what it would actually do. And also the side effects.
19: Right.
18: I've got friends of mine that, anybody young dies, it's the shot, it's the shot, it's the shot. Well, it's not the damn shot. Have some people been affected by it and had heart problems because of it? Yes, but a small minority.
19: Right, yeah.
18: Very, very small minority of it. But we live in an absolute, right now, it's vaccine and data center paranoia. But Moderna told the FDA that in the large late-stage trial that their melanoma vaccine has prevented cancer from coming back in high-risk patients. Investors cheered as the company's stock soared 177%. But that's nothing next to the return to cancer patients from this breakthrough. The Food and Drug Administration has approved Moderna's. This is Trump's administration. Trump, who still takes a COVID shot, by the way. Drug Administration has approved Moderna's mRNA vaccines for flu and RSV as well. But the technology's greatest promise may lie, this is Wall Street Journal editorial page, in preventing cancer recurrences. Cancers come back in about half of later stage melanoma patients after their tumors are removed. The idea is to use the mRNA to train the immune system to recognize tumor mutations and hunt down and kill cancer cells hiding inside the body. Scientists biopsy and genetically sequence a patient's tumor cells. They then select mutations unique to the patient's cancer to incorporate into an mRNA molecule, which provides the genetic code instructing cells to produce proteins with those mutations. These benign proteins teach the immune system to recognize and attack lingering cancer cells. Wow. Moderna announced in January that melanoma patients who received its vaccine in a small trial in combination with Merck's therapy were at 49% lower risk of experiencing a recurrence or death after 5 years compared to those who just got Merck's therapy alone. On Wednesday, the company said that a large randomized trial met its goal of preventing cancer recurrence and metastasis, though it did not publish the data yet. Right now, you have the pharmaceutical companies working on vaccines for non-small cell lung, bladder, kidney, pancreatic, and gastric cancers. The road to new cures can be long.

0: What was the movie with where the remember the woman had the cancer cure?
1: Oh, what was that movie?
0: Oh, jeez.
1: Yeah,
0: and everybody turns into zombies.
1: Oh, Will Smith.
0: Yeah,
1: yeah. The what was it? It was a good zombie movie. It was. As zombie movies go.
0: Yes. I Am Legend.
1: I Am Legend.
0: Yeah.
1: Yeah. Yeah.
0: Yeah.
1: Yeah. Now, I'm not saying that's not going to happen. I'm saying it's highly unlikely, but I'm not a doctor. Here's the thing. Because I approach it this way. You know, there's like back in April when they talked about the new drug that could extend the life of those who have pancreatic cancer. That's a big deal because on the 5-year, about 7 out of 8 people with pancreatic cancer do not survive.
2: With stage 4?
1: Yeah. The five-year
0: okay.
1: Span, in that 5-year span, 7 out of 8.
0: You mean from the origination of pancreatic cancer to stage 4? Because isn't stage 4 almost always lethal?
1: Right, and that would fall within... Yeah, no, it's pancreatic cancer is rarely survivable.
0: Right.
1: But 7 out of 8, and that's how they measure it, will die within that 5-year period. And it's one of those who... one of those cancers that... It's like a glioblastoma. Glioblastoma, just because of the nature of the cancer, you can take out the original tumor, but it is deeply embedded into the brain and is going to come back. So the life expectancy is low.
0: That's what Neil died of from Rush.
1: Yeah. John McCain. You know, there. It's, you know, you look at...
0: You know what I thought about the other day?
1: Hmm.
0: Two of the most beloved musicians ever, rock musicians ever in Canada, both died from glioblastoma.
1: Mm-hmm. Yeah.
0: The lead singer of the Tragically Hip.
1: Yeah.
0: That was just huge in Canada.
1: Mm-hmm.
0: And Neil.
1: Yeah. But if you think about...
0: Gord Downie. That, yeah.
1: If you think about the finding with the pancreatic cancer drug, it's very promising. But being at my age, you know, I always temper those, you know, with, okay, because inevitably you see, all right, more research needs to be done. There needs to be, you know, and time needs to pass in order to find out what possible side effects there are from the treatment. All of us who have family members who are either going through cancer treatment right now or have gone through cancer treatment understand how the standard cancer treatments, how harsh they are. My dad takes a chemo pill every day. And he's 93. And he's been doing this since November of 22. And it's really harsh.
0: Wasn't Ben Sasse supposed to be dead by now? Isn't he getting that new pancreatic medicine?
1: I heard it was experimental.
0: Yes,
1: but I think it is that one. I think it is, and that again, that's highly promising. Highly promising. And if you're battling cancer, you want every shot at every day of life that you can have. That doesn't come with harsh side effects.
0: Exactly. That's what you're looking for. I mean, that was the complaint about the heart problems with for certain people,
1: right?
0: With it,
1: and so there may be, again, we don't know, and I think only time can tell. The research is going to tell about, and there will have to be, of course, that disclosure in side effects. I think there's probably greater scrutiny. Especially with a company like Moderna, who's been through that whole thing, and they're very aware. I have

0: friends and, in fact, my dad worked for a big pharmaceutical company. Now, he was in the delivery part of it. He didn't formulate any drugs. But I have friends who have worked for big pharma companies. They're very aware of what the sentiment is of the public in terms of their company overall, but the drugs that are in research and development, and then the drugs that hit the market, you know. And you see the big disclaimer. Sometimes you'll be watching a commercial and realize the only purpose of that commercial is the disclaimer. And their disclaimers are so long, they have to run a separate commercial for the disclaimers. So all of that is, for any critical thinker, is going to be considered. But for people who are going through the illness, it is a different consideration, because some of them look at it as, I have no other choices.
1: Yeah,
0: and this looks like a good choice to me.
1: The name of the medicine is Diraxonrasib. Diraxonrasib.
0: Yeah.
1: is what Ben Sass is taking, the former senator. It's a next generation, you take it orally, designed to target and block specific gene mutations that cause cancer cells to grow uncontrollably. Mm-hmm. Clinical studies have shown that the drug can roughly double the average survival time for advanced patients compared to standard chemotherapy, roughly 13 months versus 7 months. Drug is not yet fully FDA approved, but it's received breakthrough designations and is accessible to certain eligible patients through clinical trials. Ben Sass, they thought, would be dead by now. He said that. He goes, I'm supposed to be dead now.
0: Yeah.
1: And remember, though, what it did to his face.
0: Yeah, yeah, yeah. I have a family member who's going through the treatment right now for melanoma, and he doesn't leave the house because the melanoma has actually recurred. It's on his neck and his face, and the treatment is pretty harsh, and he just says I don't want to scare people right now. And it's really sad. He's retired, but it's really, really sad when you, and again, when you're in that situation, you're looking for anything and everything that might be available to you. You know, Andy Kaufman, we learned after the fact that he was willing to try anything and everything experimental, from holistic to anything. You know, he wanted to live, you know, and that is the sentiment by those patients and their families and their caretakers. I don't know. I can't tell you what it's going to do. I can't tell you what the side effects are going to be. You know, there has to be transparency all throughout the process. I do believe on the mRNA front, we're in a different place than we were in COVID, because we know the manipulation that was going on in COVID and what was happening at that time.
1: You don't stop the research.
0: And
1: the development.
0: And you don't. And again, I'm not saying there won't be serious side effects. It is a wait and see game, but it brings promise.
1: Well, we all know anybody who takes any pharmaceuticals, I know. I mean, for my cholesterol medicine, thank goodness I don't have the reaction that other people do.
0: Yeah, I don't either.
1: The horrible muscle pains that they get.
0: Yeah.
1: It never affected me. And all my prescriptions for metabolic syndrome, which is blood sugar, high blood pressure, and cholesterol, I have no reaction. And I talk to people all the time. They go, you don't have any reaction? I go, nothing. It hasn't affected me in the slightest.
0: Yeah.
1: And they'll go, well, this one really hit me, and this one did that. But then again, when we talk about it, when I got the worst vaccine I ever got, the reaction to it, and I got it during COVID, was the shingles, the double shingles.
0: Yeah.
1: And they told me it's because I had shingles.
0: Right.
1: And I actually waited.
0: They said your reaction was worse because you had shingles.
1: Yes, and my body's immune system was, you know, had already dealt with shingles once and immediately attacked where the if you ever feel that pain, that's where the antibodies are going, because that's where it's identified.
0: It's not bruising.
1: Right. It's not bruising. I always thought it was bruising, that the needle was bruising the muscle. That's not the case. That's where your antibodies are attacking.
0: I just got my second one Friday.
1: Yeah.
0: So
1: the first one, I was a zombie. The second one absolutely just blew. I thought I had COVID.
0: Yeah. The first one I also got the pneumonia vaccine.
1: Yeah.
0: At the same time.
1: I learned that.
0: And it was like, oof. The second one, I felt nothing this past weekend. And I was grateful. I got it on a Friday because I thought, well, I'll have the weekend to recover if something happens. Nothing. Nothing at all. In fact, I was busier than ever in the heat. And I'm thankful for that. But again, I'm grateful that, you know, we have the scientists and the technology that's out there working for people who are suffering with cancer. You know, again, it's bringing hope for those patients.
1: We are Red Eye Radio.
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0: We are Renegade Radio. He's our crony, and I'm Gary McNamara, addressing the other thing that Americans are paranoia about, data centers. New poll out, Americans are more open to nuclear power plants than AI data centers.
1: See, that's the game. 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Well, okay, you got your choice, data center or nuke plant. Nuke plant!
0: I saw a number of conservatives yesterday come out and say, look, and you've seen the surveys coming out saying golf courses use way more water than AI centers. So get rid of golf courses and build AI centers. We're going to have AI centers, as we have said. It's up to government. If you wish to regulate and say we need to ensure that we have the water and we have the power and the electricity, that's fine. We cannot move ahead without AI centers in this country.
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0: We are Red Eye Radio. He is Eric Carling, and I'm Gary McNamara. Let me just get to the quick polling from Echelon Insights. On data centers. The survey conducted in June asked respondents whether they would support or oppose various types of facilities being built in their communities, including an Amazon distribution center, a solar farm, or a traditional manufacturing factory, and others. When asked about data centers to power artificial intelligence, just 27% said they would strongly or somewhat support its construction in their community, while 62% said they would oppose it. When respondents were given arguments in favor of the AI data centers, 58% still oppose such facilities. By comparison, nuclear power plants received 34% support and 57% opposition. Nuclear power has historically faced public skepticism over concerns about safety, mainly due to rare regulatory failures such as Chernobyl. Nuclear advocates have increasingly pointed to the technology's ability to produce large amounts of electricity without direct greenhouse gas emissions. AI data centers have faced a different set of concerns, including fears over environmental impact. A broader public debate over AI also included concerns about job displacement, privacy, or how AI systems collect data, leading to skepticism on both sides of the political aisle. You're not going to stop AI systems, whether they're here or elsewhere. You're not going to stop AI.
15: No.
0: Not going to stop it.
15: No. Nope.
0: It's like you weren't going to stop the Industrial Revolution.
15: No.
0: We went from a farming to an industrial base. Not going to stop it. And we haven't stopped it. We have thousands of data centers across the United States.
15: Yeah. Right.
0: Already right now.
15: Yep.
0: You know, they don't have to be in your neighborhood. They don't have to be put in your suburb. We're not going to put a nuclear power plant in the middle of a suburb.
15: No.
0: It's not built that way. They're outside normally, metropolitan areas. And the same thing you're going to see with some of the massive AI centers. But you're not going to stop them.
15: No. No. It's the what will happen with the data centers is in question in terms of how many will come to fruition. It will be, I don't want to say similar to the rise of EVs, because the EV thing was very different. AI is going to be integrated in so many ways, but there will be companies that succeed in the AI game at different levels than others. That's just the way industry works. With any expanding technology, that's the way it's always been. But it will be so vast, most of those data centers are going to be in place for a while. A lot of the concern now comes from people saying, all right, yeah, but they're going to build it and then later come back to these towns because they're making deals with small towns. You know, hey, we're going to create a bunch of jobs And then all of a sudden, they're going to move those jobs. They're going to close them down. It'll be like manufacturing was, you know, back at the end of that era, as manufacturing was leaving some of these areas. That's not anything that you can really do anything about. It doesn't change the current trajectory of AI. Because it could also be the case, again, depending on how deep it's integrated into, and I believe it will be integrated into everything. I mean, my car has AI now. My wife's car has AI.
0: Our phones.
15: The phones have AI. I literally have artificial intelligence. It's not real at all. But it's integrated into everything. In fact, in a year or two, a lot of it will start this actually probably this Christmas buying season. As more and more devices, aside from phones, have that integration, like televisions, have that AI integration, what you have now hanging on the wall in your den is going to be antiquated. It's going to be bricked at some point because you're going to want the latest and greatest. And that kind of expansion, that kind of demand that is there, and, you know, again, it comes also with great levels of concern, whether it's privacy or how the AI will be used, but it will be fully integrated. And it's going to require massive data centers. I'm okay with the states going, including our own, saying, whoa, we want your plan for water and power. Mm-hmm. You're not going to rob from the grid or take from our water sources.
0: From water sources.
15: You're not going to take anything that is going to leave the public short.
0: Right.
15: And this is the problem, you know, that they all have. And that's up to them. That's up to industry, their industry, to live up to those standards in two different ways. To be compliant, but also to be a good steward to the community, because their names, whatever AI, you look at all the different companies that are out there. I think NVIDIA is probably the one that comes to the mind of most, at least for investors. But you look at XAI, that's Elon Musk, Google AI, which is fully integrated now, Gemini. All of these companies are becoming slowly household names. You have to be a good steward to the community. You can't show up with a data center and go, yeah, well, we don't really care about the water and how much water we use, or, you know, how much we rob from the grid or the water sources. That can't play out, and they know that. And in fact, there might be something we can learn if they create their own little power sources. And other companies, by the way, outside of data centers are already doing this, creating their own little mini nuke plants.
0: Yep.
15: And if that is the case, then maybe there's something we can learn about our grid outside of those operations that would help the main grid overall.
0: And for the water problem, you know, we should build massive AI centers in Texas, then open up, as I proposed, the Amaro Canal, which would go from Lake Michigan all the way down to Texas and supply us with all the water that we need.
15: Oh, yeah.
0: Again, the Amaro.
15: Yeah.
0: Isn't that what they called that coin?
15: Yeah, exactly.
0: Remember the Amaro?
15: Theoretical
0: coin.
15: It was a discussion in a classroom at a college.
0: I think it was a Fraser Institute thing. I think it was a Fraser Institute think tank.
15: Yeah. Okay.
0: That came up with the thing, could we share a currency? And that became the Amaro. So
15: okay.
0: I just came up with the idea of the Amaro Canal from Lake Michigan all the way down. If you want to tick off anybody in Michigan, Pennsylvania, and New York, or Wisconsin or whatever, just suggest something like the Amaro Canal.
15: Yeah, we're gonna pipeline everything down.
0: We're gonna drain the Great Lakes.
15: Right. Yeah, it's
0: Why not? That's where we are these days.
15: Well, yeah.
0: I don't care. We need it. You supply it for us.
15: We
0: don't want to figure it out ourselves.
15: Here in North Texas, we're building multiple new lakes.
0: I know. Massive.
15: In fact, I ran into a truck driver who was working on one project. He said, all of my trucks are dedicated to this one project for this new lake in this area, which is north of here. And he said, it's incredible. He said, it's wild to watch it play out. I mean, we all but one of our lakes is man-made.
0: Yeah.
15: You know?
0: Yeah, you fly into Dallas, people fly in all the time. I didn't know you guys had so many lakes.
15: Yeah.
0: Well, we really don't.
15: Imagine what you can do if you capture your own water.
0: Yeah.
15: California, are you listening? No, you're not.
0: Yeah.
15: And that's the problem.
0: And really, I mean, the main reason you see the lakes around Dallas, though, is flood control.
15: Yeah.
0: That's the number yep. one reason.
15: Yep.
0: Water supply second, recreation is third.
15: Yep.
0: But yeah, there's some massive, massive lakes. And, well, how did they get filled up? Rain!
15: Mm-hmm. You know, there's a Bucky's north of here that has their own water source, and they recycle their own water, and it's right there. By the way, there's literally a beaver. They found a beaver, an actual beaver.
0: No way.
15: Yes.
0: Yep. No way.
15: Yep. You can see someone took the video. It's at night. They took the video of the beaver swimming across that little water source, and I learned it from a Bucky's employee who was out, and he was cleaning the pavement top one night. I was fueling up at the island, fuel island, and he goes, yep. He goes, you know, we have our own water source, and we recycle, because they also have an on-site car wash. And he says, we have our own water source here, and which is incredible. And so if Bucky's can do it, these data centers won't be near as big as a Bucky's. Not even close.
0: Well, I just wonder, will we ever in Texas go like they do when I never forget when I interviewed had an interview in Albuquerque back in the mid 90s at our great affiliate KKOB.
15: Mm-hmm.
0: And I was just, I never forget, Bob Schomper was the boss. Bob, who came to WBAP and hired me here, but he was the boss there.
15: Yeah.
0: And he kept laughing so hard where I went, where are your lawns?
15: Yeah.
0: It's all rock.
15: Oh, it's all.
0: What's going on?
15: Yeah.
0: And as I was putting 8 million gallons of water on my lawn the last day.
15: Right. Realized you were watering rocks.
0: I thought to myself, you know, how much but how much hotter would it be if you did that? How much hotter in neighborhoods? Because you'd have more reflecting concrete.
15: Oh, if we did that in Texas?
0: If you did it in Texas, yeah.
15: No, I think
0: lawns are rock.
15: I think the sun would catch fire. No, it's a good point.
0: Yeah.
15: Well, and you look at the what do they call that? Urban heating effect.
0: Yeah.
15: And that's very real.
0: When I left the house after I got away, mm-hmm. you know, after I was driving for about 5 miles.
15: Mm-hmm.
0: It's still 95 degrees out.
15: Yeah. Oh, yeah. No, I bring it back. When I came in, it was, 96, like, my truck said. So, yeah.
0: It's like, what the?
15: My wife and I were on the road today. 111. It was the highest we saw it on. We were in her car. 111.
0: Yeah. Some of that might be reflective, though.
15: I checked when I got home. It was the ambient temperature in those areas.
0: Oh, okay.
15: Yeah.
0: What did DFW get to yesterday?
15: I don't know officially what they got to. We were.
0: I know the other day I was at 108.
15: My neighborhood was supposed to be 109. It did come down 1 or 2 degrees when we got home. I was grateful for that. Oh, it's only 109.
0: But it's a dry heat.
15: Yeah. Right. Yeah, that makes it much better. Yeah, no, I don't.
0: Official at DFW yesterday, 105.
15: 105?
0: Yeah.
15: Ah, they've got it wrong. You know what it is? They've got all those air-conditioned heavy machinery out there with the expansion. That's cooling off.
0: Wow.
15: Cooling off the gauges out there.
0: You go by there. It's just, I mean, that thing's becoming, the DFW is just a city now.
15: Buddy of mine I've known since I was 9 years old is part of that. That's. He says he doesn't have to go to the site every day. because he's on the upper end.
0: Yeah, instead of the Islamic foot baths, they're producing an ocean, an Islamic ocean at DFW, just if people want to know.
15: Yeah, there's going to be a massive, huge ocean. Landlocked ocean. Actually, it might reach to the Gulf when they're done.
0: Yeah, you're right.
15: By the time they're done, it could reach the Gulf. But it's huge. It's huge. Massive.
0: That's in relation to the Islamic foot baths. There's been a big controversy the last couple of weeks.
15: Yeah.
0: You know, so. Yeah. You know, I go by they say there's one in the chapel. I go by the chapel all the time.
15: Mm-hmm.
0: You've never seen such a generic chapel.
15: Right. Yeah.
0: It's very generic. And by the way, I've passed it hundreds of times. I've never seen one person in there.
15: Oh, interesting. Well, that means everybody's doing well, right?
0: Apparently, yes. We are Red Eye Radio.
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0: We're here on our radio. He's Eric Cronin. I'm Gary McNamara. Well, good news. The president says we're not dealing with Iran anymore. There's no deal to be made. The ceasefire is over. I love that one, that headline yesterday.
15: Yeah.
0: The ceasefire is over. Like,
15: well,
0: hopefully he stays on this where, you know, because that memorandum of understanding was just completely and totally ridiculous.
15: Yeah.
0: And we stated all along there should not be it. So hopefully the president is actually going to stick with this and say no more dealing with them. The economic boycott's where we're going.
15: Well,
0: and we're going to keep protecting millions of barrels of oil coming to the United States coming.
15: Right. And we're going to do everything we can to keep Iran from having nukes. Then we're going to just continue that effort and leave it at that. I mean, if we can get the straightened, then that's going to be a big deal, certainly for the markets. Let's hope that is accomplished. I believe we have the ability to do that.

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11: ABC News. I'm Dave Packer. The death toll continues to climb after massive flash flooding obliterated parts of the Nepal-Tibet border region on Wednesday. Authorities say nearly 700 bodies have been recovered across the region and over 3,000 people are missing. The situation is now at a critical juncture as the window to find people alive shrinks. ABC's Britt Clendett is in Kathmandu.
12: Heavy fog and monsoon downpours in Rasua, the hardest hit area, slowing the mission, temporarily grounding rescue helicopters. But amid the chaos, a ray of hope. This seven-year-old girl pulled from the rubble after rescue workers heard her cries. But over 3,000 still remain missing altogether on both the Nepal and Tibet sides, including roughly 90 Americans, according to the State Department.
11: President Trump announcing a new deal with Venezuela would have the U.S. taking majority control of much of that country's oil reserves and substantially lower gas prices here. But Gas Buddy head of petroleum analysis, Patrick DeCon, not so sure.
13: Whenever the U.S. makes a deal like this, first of all, you have to look at Venezuela's constitution, which promises that the natural resources of Venezuela belong to their citizens. And oil companies are going to be looking at this very carefully, because to spend the billions of dollars, they have to have the reliability in what they're about to spend money on. And that's why some oil companies have not yet invested.
11: What's in a name? Everything, according to Ontario Premier Doug Ford. On Saturday, he unveiled a large Lake Ontario sign in response to President Trump's executive order that would rename the lake as Lake America. But Ford said that order would not change the name bestowed upon the body of water 400 years ago.
14: Well, it's always going to be Lake Ontario, now and forever. 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
11: More than 250,000 voting-age Icelanders voted Saturday if they should resume long-stalled negotiations to join the European Union. Prime Minister Kristrún Frostrader cast her ballot on the yes-no referendum, pointing out that if the country is still in the European Economic Area, no matter what the outcome is.
17: And even if this is a yes, we will be part of the EEA, because we'll have to see what a negotiation or accession deal looks like. So the process will be long if it's a yes, but we will be fine also if it's a no.
11: Masses of sardines have washed up dead or dying in South Africa. Scientists are investigating whether a herpes virus detected in the fish is responsible. More from ABC's Chuck Severson.
18: It's the first time that the PHV virus has been identified in sardines off South Africa. That virus was linked to 2 mass sardine deaths in Australia in the 1990s. It causes inflammation and thickening of sardines' gills, which interferes with their oxygen intake. PHV is a fish virus and poses no known risk to humans, say South African environmental officials. They say it doesn't mean healthy sardines caught commercially or canned sardine products are unsafe to eat.
11: A former longtime White House teleprompter operator will pay more than $170,000 to settle allegations that he improperly wagered on President Trump's words. Regulators claim Gabriel Perez made more than $100,000 on Cauchy's so-called mention markets. Perez will return those winnings and pay an additional $65,000 penalty under the agreement. Dave Packer, ABC News.
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0: Now, it's Red Eye Radio. Gary McNamara and Eric Hurley talk about everything from politics to social issues and news of the day. Whether you're up late or you're just starting your day, welcome to the show from the Relief Factor Studios. 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
1: All across America, we are Red Eye Radio. He is Eric Harley, and I'm Gary McNamara. Good morning. Hi. So I'm looking. I see I bought a house.
2: Yeah. You're still being hacked on Twitter. I paid them for a full 3 days, so that makes sense. So, anyways.
1: Thanks to everybody out there letting me know. Yeah. On other social media like Facebook yesterday that said, we know that this isn't you. That's right. I got to say, this is the one thing. And just if you're listening and haven't heard me talk about it earlier this week, I got hacked and compromised on X on Monday.
2: Yeah.
1: And
2: yeah.
1: It's crypto is what it is, and how I've become rich on crypto, and what I got a car.
2: Yeah.
1: And then there's three posts, one a day. I think Monday it was I got a car. Yesterday or 2 days ago, I got $117,000.
2: Right. Yeah.
1: And that was 2 days ago. And yesterday I got a house.
2: It's been a good week.
1: It's been a good week.
2: Yeah. Been a good week. And it's attributed to the and tagged Coach Bella. And so. It turns out, I did a little bit of research. I know of somebody who knows this Coach Bella person who is clearly responsible, or whoever is behind that account is responsible for hacking. I actually know somebody who knows them intimately. His name is Eric Swalwell, and he's totally on board in the crypto thing. And so I might reach out to him. By the way, if you go to Gary's account, click on that post, click on all the posts. And then what you do is in the top right, there's the three little dots. Click on those three little dots and you'll see a pull down menu that will come up. And then you can report the post. Okay. Report the post. And when you click on that, another menu comes up, and you can report it for impersonation. Just go down to impersonation, click on that, and click on next. Then it'll walk you through who's being impersonated and everything else. So if you can do that, if you follow Gary on X.
1: At Gary Red Eye 1.
2: At Gary Red Eye 1, the number 1.
1: And you'll see three crypto posts from the last 3 days.
2: Yeah.
1: And just so you know, I mean, I did because it happened Monday, and I when I caught it, immediately filed the complaint with X, and they sent me a response saying, okay, you know, we'll be looking into it. It could take a couple of days.
2: Yeah.
1: To resolve it. And then I tried to file another complaint 2 days ago. And it said, we already have it. And right. I have, what do you call the number they give you? What's it called in the
2: reference number?
1: The reference number, yeah. Not the reference number. They call it something else.
2: Yeah. A ticket number.
1: A ticket number.
2: Yeah.
1: I have a ticket number. What I did yesterday was I replied to the original ticket number. And this is all advice that I found online saying, respond to the original one. You know, they will see it. Don't try to put in another ticket because it will reject it. And they also, what I read was the more people that put in that you're being impersonated, the quicker that they will act. Now, the thing that did get to me a little bit is the fact that they said it could take anywhere from a couple of days to a couple of weeks to fix.
2: Right.
1: And when I wrote to them, I said, look, just shut the page down. Just shut it down. You don't have to transfer it back to me. Shut it down, and I'll open up a new page.
2: Yeah.
1: It'll make it just shut it down because, obviously, well, that's, as I said, that's the best thing. Apparently, I have described myself, and our listeners understand me where nobody has bought into the fact that I have become a millionaire, billionaire crypto person.
2: Right.
1: I mean,
2: first of all, if you're watching the crypto markets, I'm sorry. Unless you're stealing someone's crypto.
1: So that really is that really to me was the that's been the best thing. But they've just stuck to, you know, it's like one a day. They just throw out one crypto a day. I know an old friend of mine. She got hit last year, but it was on Facebook.
2: Yeah.
1: It took her months to shut down that page on Facebook.
2: Yeah.
1: Yeah. She could not get it. She could not get it shut down. And the only thing is, on Facebook, you could comment. And the funny thing is,

0: going on in your life that I don't know about?
1: Well, you know,
0: but it's interesting to see because people get, you know, hacked all the time. I have no idea how they got in because I've got the, you know, what do you call it? The double thing where you. They've got to respond to, you know, basically your phone.
1: Right. Right.
0: And so I have no idea, you know, how they got in. And what I find it very interesting to see how, you know, how long it's going to take X to resolve it. Because when you look at it, what they're doing, number one, is illegal.
1: What the person is doing, yeah.
0: Yeah.
1: Whoever is behind that account.
0: Is illegal. That's number one. Number two, man, I could have a massive defamation lawsuit. But then the judge would probably look at it and say, just like the Rachel Maddow MSNBC way back then, mm-hmm. where she was sued for defamation and lying about different people, the judge said nobody in their right mind believes that Rachel, and this was an Obama judge, nobody in their right mind believes that, you know, you go to listen to Rachel Maddow to hear the truth. And it was an Obama judge who said that. And I'm sort of getting the same thing here. I go, it's not going to be successful because nobody is buying into it. In fact, the first thing, it was yesterday where I got hit on social media where, you know, on messaging on Facebook where people, numerous people said, you know what's going on? You know what's going on? Mm-hmm. You know what's going on your ex? I go, yeah, I know. It's
1: yeah.
0: So yeah. I'm fascinated to see how, you know, how it will be, resolved. And it's something that happens in the social media age. You know, who among us has not, you know, had to get a new credit card, had your credit card canceled, and then have to get a new one because somebody's attempting to get into it and charge it? You have no idea. That's happened to me 3 times.
1: Mine was a debit card. And thankfully, it was a bank account that was only there. It was an older bank account that was left over from servicing a commercial loan, part of a business that my wife and I had. And there was only, I think there was less than $40 in it. I didn't keep any money. I only transferred money when it was time to service that business loan. And then I paid that loan that same, you know, in that same transaction. And then I didn't keep any money at all in there. And they told me they got it from some transaction at an airport. They said it happened at an airport. That's all we can tell you.
0: Wow.
1: Yeah. So it's crazy. I mean, these people work full time at this. I don't know what the end game here is other than to try and promote this crypto person. But if you're paying attention to the crypto markets right now, you're either into crypto already or you're not into crypto.
0: Right.
1: You know what I mean? It's mm-hmm. it's not going to convince you. And certainly they picked the wrong person. There are people out there. There are scammers out there that have fairly large followings that are maybe not scamming people directly out of money. They're making it, but they boost their profile to make it seem like they're more successful than not. We've seen it than they actually are. We've seen it play out for years, you know, and it's basically the same thing that's going on right now. They picked your profile and made you look more successful than you are. You're in radio. Everybody knows. You can't afford that. You kidding me? That's a Range Rover. Stop it. Yeah. By the way, the house that they showed from yesterday's post, that's definitely North Korea. I can tell by the grass.
0: What about the fireplace?
1: Yeah, no, that's North Korea.
0: The fireplace was really basically it's Kim Jong Un's place because nobody else has a house like that in North Korea.
1: Nobody in North Korea. There are no wealthy people. There's one, and Trump's going to meet with him soon. But
0: and it's a one.

0: wonderful house. It's the best house in North Korea. Yeah. It's the top house in North Korea. There's never been a better house ever built in North Korea.
1: My daughter worked for a company, and the ransomware hit them. And the next morning, the FBI told them, and the FBI took over the whole office, basically, came in. Because there was nothing that they could do. They couldn't get on their computers. There were no computers left. The entire server was basically taken over. But they knew. They told them the following morning, it's North Korea. They knew it. And so he's been doing this for a long, long time. Wait for Trump after the meeting. You know, the guy makes a lot of money off ransomware. He's a good guy. He's a good guy, and he likes me. But no, it's a very real thing. I don't know, again, what the end game is here, other than to boost the profile of this person. I have no idea. I mean, it could, what I'm saying is there could be a million different possibilities in terms of scamming. So if you get people that follow that account or something like this, you would think that they have a better handle on scammers. Scammers are using AI right now at a rate that is disturbingly alarming. AI right now is playing out basically the way that Arnold warned us in Terminator 2. And this is the problem. I saw Ukraine says that they've got AI-driven drones right now are just, you know, going after them, attacking them relentlessly, you know, obviously from Russia. But where are they getting, where's Russia getting those AI drones? All of a sudden, Russia's hardware seems to be updated. Well, that's coming from China. I don't have any doubt. That's coming from China. And so there's, you know, And the scammer thing, because everything is connected. Everybody's connected. You know, used to be they would need your password to get in. Who knows how they got in? Who knows how they got in? And then all of a sudden it's there. You know, when you look into the dark web, by the way, I don't even know where the dark web is. I just keep hearing about it from my software protection companies keep telling me, well, your name showed up on the dark web. And I'm like, all right, I'm finally getting some publicity. People are learning my name. But it's scary. You know, their hackers have always been incredibly sophisticated. But these days, it goes far beyond that, because if they know how to use AI in that way, there's no telling what they can do. I mean, it's really just kind of an open-ended game. Who knows?
0: Yeah. Well, we'll see.
1: Yeah.
0: We'll see what happens.
1: Yeah. Yeah.
0: You know, every day I'm just checking, going, okay, all right. Just I'm just fascinated to see on stuff like this how quickly X responds and gets it done.
1: Well, I
0: would just assume that they would shut the page down or suspend the page until they figure out what's going on.
1: Right.
0: And they haven't done that.
1: Right. Right.
0: And, you know, I even read that, you know, they use, you know, technology and AI to go through all of these things before it ever gets to a human.
1: Right.
0: Why don't they just suspend it?
1: Right.
0: Just suspend the account until you figure out what's going on?
1: Right. Nobody gets in. Nobody posts.
0: Because then, if you suspend an account and there's no hacking there, the person that has it might complain, but would be grateful, just like you are with your credit card.
1: Mm-hmm.
0: We're not sure what's going on. You may not have a credit card for a couple of days, but we'll get one out to you. You know, immediately. You're like, well, better that than fraud.
1: Mm-hmm. Yeah.
0: You know, and that's how. And so, I don't know why they just. When it comes in, why they just don't suspend it, especially when there's numerous complaints.
1: Right. Well, and now with things like I sold something recently on Facebook Marketplace. I did cash only. I would never use any kind of pay app, because the pay apps don't have any. They don't offer the kind of security that your bank might offer. Your bank will offer security. They'll do the due diligence in looking into it. They're looking out for like in my case, you know, did you buy 10 pair of jeans in China? Well, no, I only bought 8. And they were like, okay, we're going to take those last two off. And so they knew, but they knew. And they said they start with smaller purchases, and then they test to see how it comes back and if they still have the access to the account the next day.
0: We are Red Eye Radio.
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0: We are Red Eye Radio. He is Eric Cronin. I'm Gary McNamara. Hey, got quite a bit of good response to the op-ed piece that we read in the Wall Street Journal yesterday from a young entrepreneur who talked about it. It was basically saying, talking about the MAGA movement, especially with young people, is moving socialist.
1: Yeah.
0: And brought up the latest polls, not just Republicans, but those that call themselves MAGA. And it's something that you and I have talked about, which is the Republican Party moving to the left. We've been talking about it, though, for 20 years.
1: Yeah.
0: 2000. Wow.
1: Since we started.
0: 2006.
1: Yeah.
0: Yeah.
1: Wow. Well, maybe 2005 when you started with Tom DeLay.
0: Yeah. When Tom DeLay said, well, you know, we've cut the budget. You know, the conservatives are going to have to be quiet because we've cut the budget.
1: Yeah.
0: You know, basically it's bare bones right now. And we said, oh, please, for God's sakes.
1: Yeah.
0: And you and I were only working together probably less than a month, and you were worried about me at that time.
1: No, I thought you were going to, because there isn't a defibrillator for the brain. I thought your brain was going to explode. So, well.
0: But we'll get to more of that, something that just amazes us.
1: Yeah.
0: We'll get to that coming up.
1: All right.
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0: We are Red Eye Radio. He is Eric Harley, and I'm Gary McNamara. 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To the show coming up in just 1 minute, the Republican Party and the Young Socialists, an article that we read yesterday showing that 35% of not just Republicans but MAGA Republicans would vote for a Democratic Socialist. 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
0: So yesterday we were talking about an op-ed piece in the Wall Street Journal written by a young man, Emil Barr, who runs two companies, and it was the headline was "The Young MAGA Socialists Are Here." Many conservatives in Generation Z think the American dream is gone. Some of us are building it. And then he talks about the latest polling out there. 53% of self-identified conservatives under the age of 40 support government-run grocery stores. Not Democrats, conservatives. And he said, I'm surprised by who was angry because the rise of socialism among young Americans is no longer only a Democratic story. Young conservatives, by the way, you're not conservative. You think you are, you're not.
1: Yeah, you're
0: not. Young conservatives grew up hearing that the government was the problem, are increasingly asking why the government isn't doing more to make their lives easier, which in 2016 simply means more affordable. That's what we said all along.
1: Mm-hmm.
0: Prices.
1: Right.
0: Prices, prices, prices. We said this day one when Trump took over
1: yep.
0: for the second term. Prices, prices. You've got to focus on prices. We said it to Republican. You got to focus on prices. Because they believe that prices are still there. They feel that capitalism has failed them. They are increasingly comfortable with taxing billionaires, expanding government programs, and blaming some outside group for the sense that the American dream is further away than it was for their parents. The left is embracing socialism openly, but what we should worry about is how the right is arriving at many of the same conclusions. In a 2025 survey of likely young voters, 42% of young conservatives said they would like to see a Democratic socialist win the presidency in 2028. Among 2024 Trump voters, the figure was 35% in another poll. A March 2026 poll found 77% of all voters support raising taxes on billionaires, including 65% of Republicans, 75% of independents, and 91% of Democrats. It also found 62% of voters are more likely to back a candidate who supports an increased billionaire tax versus 12% more likely to support a candidate who opposes it. These are not disciples of Karl Marx, but they believe the economy is rigged against them, and they increasingly believe the government should step in and fix it. July 2026 Fox News poll, 61% of Republicans view capitalism favorably, down from 72% in 2019, with the share who feels strongly favorable has fallen from 54% to 41%. Because I'm not going to tell my generation that everything is fine, but I believe we are making a fundamental mistake when we take a real economic problem and turn it into an argument against capitalism. On the left, the villain is usually the billionaire or the corporation. On the right, it might be China, immigrants, Israel, or whatever group is being blamed that month for why we can't afford what our parents could at our age. The targets of blame change, but the logic stays the same. Somebody else took what should have been mine, and whoever it is should pay to give it back. That's where the argument gets uncomfortable. Ask young Americans if they want universal health care, free college, cheaper housing, and more government assistance, and you will find plenty of support. But when you ask who should pay for it, suddenly the revolutionaries disappear. We want the Nordic welfare state without the Nordic tax bill. We want the government to spend more money while somehow charging none of us for it. It sounds like more of a wish list than an economic model. I think my generation is getting capitalism completely wrong, because those of us who are actually building companies are showing that opportunity hasn't disappeared nearly as completely as young people believe. Now, what we did criticize him on, this young writer, Emil Barr, yesterday, was the fact that capitalism was not the cause of any of this.
1: No, it was government.
0: It was socialism.
1: Yes.
0: Socialism is what caused the situation that we're in, and even Republicans are screaming for more socialism. As we said yesterday, and we focused on this yesterday, there's a different point that we wish to make today on this. We said, look, when you've got the president and J.D. Vance out there talking about a sovereign wealth fund, that the government should basically have capital that they invest, the federal government, mm-hmm. in businesses.
1: Mm-hmm.
0: You can't sit there and be screaming that the other side are communist socialists.
1: No.
0: You can't.
1: No.
0: When the president has already, with 30 different companies, taken equity and promoted it and get cheers at Republican rallies for the government taking equity and then promoting that the government should have more ownership in large corporations, you cannot scream that the other side is about socialism and communism. And I know it, as I told you last week. Two friends posted that.
1: Hmm.
0: You know, posted the whole thing that, you know, thank God we're against socialism, communism.
1: Mm-hmm.
0: And when I brought it up to both of them, both of their responses were exactly the same. Well, you're going to vote for Democrats? I go, that's not my point. My point is you're not speaking out about the fact that the Republican Party is moving left, that the Republican Party is moving socialist. You're quiet on that point. I don't give a damn who's in office.
1: The people come and go.
0: Yeah,
1: and this is the problem. Right. I keep waiting for someone to go, well, but the Republican Party has a big tent. It's one big tent.
0: And I, you know, I don't care about the person. They're going to be gone. Trump's going to be gone in a couple of years. It's the ideas. Ideas are what form this country, and economic ideas are well known over the centuries. We know what works without question, and we know what doesn't work.
4: Yep.
0: But the whole thing is, when you have Republicans saying, well, yes, I mean, we need to make sure that capitalism is more regulated, when all the major financial problems we have today come from government. Every single damn one.
4: Yep.
0: 2008, 2009.
4: Yep.
0: Government involvement in the mortgage market. Did we learn our lesson, or is government still involved in the mortgage market, in manipulating the mortgage market?
1: Still involved. In fact, more and more, there was a push, and there every once in a while, they're recycling through the effort to get even more involved.
0: And when you see now the reason prices are out of control, what was the evolution of that? Where did it start? All the free money given out and the government. Oh, by the way, did you see? Was it Bessent the other day that we're now spending more money buying our own debt?
1: Yeah.
0: We're doing it again. We're doing the same damn thing over and over again.
1: Right.
0: Whether it's the budget, the things that caused inflation. We want to do the exact same things again. It's pure insanity.
1: And now we've hit $40 trillion.
0: Yeah, we'll get to that coming up in a little bit.
1: But and nobody flinches. Nobody flinches.
0: No. I'll have an audio cut came from CNN, Republican making the point. Mitt Romney was right. When 47% of the people back then pay no taxes, you're never going to be able to solve the problem.
1: Right.
0: And so what do? You focus on the people that are paying, you know, what is the top 1% is paying, what, 42-43% of everything now, and the bottom 50% pays like 3% of taxes. And you're saying that the you know, and so it's, to me, I said this way back in the 90s, racism is not our biggest problem. Jealousy, envy, and selfishness is. But that's, we made that point yesterday. What really gets me is the fact that you have young Republicans that are putting their faith in the monopoly of government that is the problem as the solution.
1: Yeah.
0: Now, number one, to me, that goes a little bit beyond politics because you see, well, I went to college and I couldn't get my degree. Well, you weren't properly prepared. You know, people think. You know, well, our parents back in the 50s, everything was great. My father at one point was working three jobs.
1: Yep, same here.
0: We live in this fantasy world. Well, things were just so easy back then. The buying power was pointed out the other day. Over the last four decades, American, you know, buying power is 40% greater. Any problem that we have over the last 5 to 6 years of inflation, of prices increasing, was all due to government. All of it.
1: Yep.
0: Yep. And we're doing the same thing again and cheering it. But, my father told me, as I said, as a 14-year-old in 1969, you better be good. And remember, this was the generation that had it all. Things were fine. It was beautiful. And my father told me, you need to be good at least four different things. Four different things at least. You need to master multiple things in order to survive because the economy is not going to cater to you. You have to be prepared for the economy. And if you look at my resume, that's why I've done so many different things in my life.
1: Yeah, right.
0: And I would be comfortable doing something else if I had to do something else. But it's the fact that we sit there and we live in this age where people say, well, I took this in college and I couldn't get a job. The whole damn system has failed me. Government take over. I mean, it's pure insanity. We live completely in a delusional world about what the world has always been and the history of economics, what's worked, what has not worked. But when it comes to our own personal lives, the fact that we're saying, well, I just don't want to do it. I'm going to depend on government to take care of me. I can't imagine being in that place, and I just can't imagine that Republicans growing up in a Republican household are now failing for the falsehood that government is going to take care of you.
4: Yeah.
1: No, it's
0: then call yourself a conservative.
1: Well, it's been growing more and more. We saw it in the 2008-2009 Great Recession. Right coming out of, well, I won't say coming out of it, but as we started to kind of gather ourselves, and remember, April 2009 was the beginning of the modern Tea Party. And it was, look, we need to, you know, there needs to be great focus here. Remember at first in the Tea Party, there were some Democrats.
0: Yeah.
1: And then they left pretty quickly once they realized, oh, I'm in the wrong place. And we saw this, though, in the months and couple of years after that Great Recession. We saw people, and people would call us and say, well, the banks got their bailout. I want mine. And things like, well, maybe we should look at single-payer health care. Look, the Democrats knew exactly what they were doing when they got inflation up to 9%, over 9%. They knew. They knew that eventually, because prices weren't going to come back and people would be underwater for a long time. And when they get desperate, they look for big government to bail them out. Even people on the right now are doing that. It's mind-boggling.
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0: We are Red Eye Radio. He is Eric Harley, and I'm Gary McNamara. So that, to me, is the thing that really gets me. And to me, it's outside politics. Mm. It has become politics, but to me, it's outside politics. It's what I learned when I was a kid. You better prepare for the economy. Don't expect that the government is going to pamper you because you're not prepared to live in a particular economy. As my father told me, there's no excuses. You better be good at three or four different things.
1: Mm-hmm.
0: Well, that's hard to do. Of course it's hard to do.
2: Yeah, it always has been.
1: Yeah.
2: That hasn't changed.
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17: From ABC News, I'm Dave Packer. He says it's a deal that will lead to, quote, substantially lower gas prices. President Trump announcing a U.S.-Venezuelan oil agreement that he says will provide the U.S. majority control of more than 65 billion barrels of proven oil reserves in Venezuela. But says ABC's Stephen Portnoy.
18: Venezuela's refining capacity has fallen to a fraction of what it once was due to neglect and decay. It would still take years to build up that country's refining capacity. A reality check here, it could be a long time before this deal has any impact on prices at the pump here.
17: A massive manhunt underway in Austria and across the EU after a brazen broad daylight smash and grab at a Vienna museum. The two men allegedly running off with a 200-carat diamond and a platinum necklace.
1: Austrian police say they're scouring the surveillance video for clues, the video capturing the unmasked men entering the museum as visitors.
19: These people are clearly visible on CCTV, so there will be no escape for them. The only question is, will we be in time to get the necklace back?
1: Snatching this stunning 200-carat Van Cleef necklace, intricately set with more than 600 diamonds, worth at least $4 million, originally designed for the Egyptian royal family.
17: ABC's Lama Hassan. An investigation underway in Ukraine as to why a warehouse full of explosives was put near a residential area outside of Kyiv. Russians targeted that munitions facility in a drone strike Friday night, an attack that left at least 37 dead, dozens injured, including children. Columbia, South Carolina police confirmed one officer has died, another injured, after confronting a suspect while investigating a domestic violence call. Columbia Police Chief William Holbrook.
20: What started today is a very ordinary day has changed everybody's life, standing here forever.
17: 29-year-old officer Christopher DeLong had been with the department for 2 years. A 33-year-old suspect died at the scene. You're listening to ABC News.
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17: Trump administration is reportedly considering a land swap that involves a small section of Yosemite National Park and a private real estate developer out of Nevada. Don Neubecker, a former superintendent of Yosemite National Park, is not for it.
23: This particular area is unique in the sense that there's Pacific fishers, there's lots of wildlife, that great gray owls are found in this area that you would not want to disturb. There's enough pressure on the park already. There are a lot of developments outside Yosemite.
17: Jury deliberations set to resume Monday in the Lindsay Clancy trial, the Massachusetts woman accused of murder and the deaths of her 3 children. ABC's Olivia Rubin.
24: Clancy admits she strangled her 3 children, and prosecutors say she planned it methodically because she was unhappy with her life.
25: It was what she had to do to end her misery.
24: But the defense says otherwise, arguing Clancy was suffering from postpartum psychosis, a rare, serious medical emergency after childbirth that can cause delusions, hallucinations, and homicidal or suicidal ideations. And they say it was only made worse when she was over-medicated and misdiagnosed.
17: Far-right provocateur Milo Yiannopoulos, deported from the United States, now back in the U.K., The commentator had been detained by ICE at New Orleans International Airport for overstaying his visa. I'm Dave Packer, ABC News.
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0: From tweeting this to Insta that, people are posting more inane drivel than ever. 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
2: Now, it's Red Eye Radio. Gary McNamara and Eric Hurley talk about everything from politics to social issues and news of the day. 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
3: All across America, we are Red Eye Radio. He is Eric Hurley and I'm Gary McNamara. One of the most entertaining things that I've ever covered has been the whole WNBA thing.
4: Right.
3: It really has. And more entertainment coming your way. Royce White was, oh my gosh, some of the things he has posted, was on Fox News. Okay?
4: Okay.
3: Listen to this interview, right? And Royce White has said basically that he is a woman for basketball purposes.
4: All right.
3: And it's like, well, you've already got floating genders. We can do this. This is... I'm sorry. This is your roadmap. This is the left's roadmap. I'm just following the left's roadmap. Listen to this here. Listen to how serious it is, and he does not break into a smile at all. You ready?
4: Okay.
3: Here we go.
4: All right.
5: Only players who are women are eligible to play in the NBA, but in the over 400-page document, doesn't define what a woman is. It seems the answer of what they do now is pretty clear. Would you agree?
6: Well, you know, it's just astounding that the WNBA can't define the W in the name. And I think we're going through a very necessary conversation about who's actually eligible to play in some of these professional sports leagues, I guess, on both sides of the gender spectrum. But my goal is to help elevate the WNBA. I think the ticket prices and the attendance, will soar. I think the audience, the live audience, will increase. And I think ultimately it's good for the game. It's going to help evolve the game. I mean, who would argue that, a player like myself or an Enes Kanter or, you know, in the future, maybe even, I don't know, a LeBron James, you know, after he expires in the NBA, you know, maybe he wakes up one day and realizes he's a woman as well. You know, who could argue that wouldn't make the women's game better?
5: So, listen, I don't know what to even say to that.
3: And he says it with an absolute straight face.
4: Yeah.
3: Which, of course, he realizes this is what I'm going to do.
4: Right.
3: I'm going to say it with the. I just love it. Even LeBron James, who knows, he may wake up one day and say, look, I'm a woman for basketball purposes, too. Oh, my gosh. Just absolute greatness. Now, the other night, the Indiana Fever played in Toronto. Sophie Cunningham was booed profusely. They booed her.
4: Yeah.
3: Now, remember, though, this is Canada where they – remember the one father that they jailed because he wouldn't use what the court dictated what pronouns he should use for his daughter.
4: Right. Yeah.
3: He said, no, I'm not going to do it.
4: Right.
3: You must or you go to jail. Understand where Canada's going. Think about this. And the best part is the majority, I believe the majority of people who believe that men should play, their kind of men, and that's the problem they're having now because they can't say that, but that's what they believe. That their kind of men with the proper intent should be able to play against biological women. This is so, excuse my language, this is so damn entertaining.
4: It really is.
3: I mean, it's just the best ever.
4: It really is.
3: Gosh.
4: I just, I'm honestly, I really...
3: I want this whole thing to play out to what should be the natural end of this.
4: Mm-hmm.
3: And that is the WNBA, including men on the teams. You have to. And then what happens? Well, you can't be a champion for the cause and just include one or two.
4: Right.
3: You're going to have teams that are dominated by men.
4: And I just love the excuse. Why are they making this a big deal? Excuse me. It was your side that called for a national boycott.
3: Yeah.
4: Of North Carolina.
3: Right.
4: And then Texas.
3: Right.
4: A few years back.
3: How did...
4: It was like 10 years ago, wasn't it?
3: Yeah.
4: 10 years ago?
3: Yeah.
4: You're the side that called for boycotting states if men couldn't go into women's locker rooms and bathrooms.
3: Right.
4: You're the ones.
3: Right.
4: Why are you making such a big deal of it? It's really not that important of an issue.
3: Really?
4: We have memories. I said memories.
3: Yeah.
4: You knew where it's going.
3: So many one-liners I can't use.
4: I mean, it's just, and Royce White, I mean, it's just, the best part is looking at his face.
3: Mm-hmm. Yeah. Yeah.
4: And, you know, and it's just as straight-laced as you could get, like he really believes he's a transgender and is being discriminated against. But that's what he has to do. Because you saw that on social media. Well, what's his intent? Wait a minute. You guys said intent doesn't matter.
3: Right.
4: It's simply what you claim you are.
3: Right.
4: And then the best one the other day was, well,

0: believe that my thing, he didn't use those words, is a female body part.
1: And you can't say any different.
0: Can't say any different. It's pure lunacy. I mean, it's like, oh, my gosh.
1: Look, we've already had a man give birth.
0: Do you remember that one about 10 years ago?
1: Oh, my gosh. I remember the picture. It was the New York Times, right?
0: Yeah. But that was legit, I believe, because that was Prince Harry, right?
1: Yeah. He gave birth.
0: Yeah, that was legit.
1: Yeah. That's right.
0: By the way, they're the only people that we know of from California mm-hmm. not moving to Texas.
1: That's right. They're moving to a place that is
0: worse.
1: I wouldn't say worse than California. Actually, California may be worse than the UK right now. But yeah, they're moving back home. I'm sure they'll be welcomed with open arms. I was going to say it's going to be awkward at Thanksgiving, but they don't have Thanksgiving. Yeah. It will be awkward at the holidays. Yeah.
0: Well, he's going to live with one of his parents.
1: Yeah.
0: They're out of money.
1: Yeah. They make fun of Americans. Like, you guys have been living with your parents pretty much the whole time. Yeah. It's I honestly
0: he's going to live with King Charles.
1: Yeah. No, the story is that he's greatly concerned about how much time his father has left. His father's battling cancer, so
0: I know.
1: So I found myself in a very curious situation because, you know, I mean, it's when you think about that, it's you and I don't follow the whole royal thing.
0: No.
1: Yeah. We don't go crazy like Fox News does anytime there's a royal wedding or something. But you know, when you think of just what basically any human goes through. And of course if he's got great concern for his dad, then hopefully it's he and his father will get along and there won't be any problem with him being there and it'll help his father by being there. I hope that is the case. But
0: yeah, same with me. Yeah, we never. I mean, even since I remember the marriage.
1: Yeah,
0: Charles and Diana.
1: Oh my gosh, that wedding
0: was off the charts. The obsession. Remember the media obsession? Because I don't just want to pick on Fox because CBS, NBC, ABC. I mean, the mainstream media back then, Fox really wasn't in existence. Was right. Absolutely gaga over it. And I said it at the time. It's, you know, and remember, why can't we have this? Well, the closest that we have were the Kennedys and Camelot. Shut up.
1: Yeah.
0: The reason we exist is not to go gaga over kings and queens.
1: Yeah, right.
0: That's why we exist, right. Is because we reject that. Oh, but the romance. Shut up! Oh, the romance and the fashions and
1: hopefully the drama
0: and the ceremonial
1: that they brought to the U.S. doesn't, you know, carry over back into the home. You know, I wouldn't wish that for
0: no. You make the most solid point when it comes to. When it comes to serious cancer, and you and I have dealt with that with our parents, you know, we don't, I mean, I actually don't care about Harry and Meghan. I just, you know, what I do care about is that a family can come together that has been split apart, especially before the parent dies.
1: Yeah.
0: You know, that seriously, that's what the most, right. I mean, we have fun with it. I mean, when I first saw it yesterday, I didn't know why it was like, oh, okay, they ran out of money, got going back to living with dad. Then I saw it afterwards. Mm-hmm. Okay, he's going back because of, you know, the cancer diagnosis, which is a good and positive thing, and I hope that they find peace.
1: Yeah.
0: I really do.
1: Yeah, I do too. I think that, I mean, hopefully that would help the king deal with his illness, and that's what, you know, I'd wish for anybody.
0: Oh. We never even mentioned yesterday Frank Beard.
1: Oh, man. just
0: from ZZ Top.

0: just, you know, when you grow up in Texas, it's the home. It's almost like the home team, right? ZZ Top is the home team. Stevie Ray Vaughan, same thing. You know, so many Texans that have musicians that have really done very well and become iconic. And Frank had been sick for a while. You know, after Dusty Hill passed away, they found a replacement. Frank had to come off the road as well. And so they have another drummer, and Billy's out there, you know, keeping the whole ZZ Top thing going. I remember seeing them at the Cotton Bowl with a very young, at the time, very young budding guitarist. And in fact, it was Kenny Wayne Shepherd he was, I think, 12 years old, 11 years old at the time.
1: Not playing with ZZ Top.
0: His talent had not developed to that level, but I knew his dad. His dad was a radio programmer, and we were all in town because the label brought us in to go to the show. It was ZZ Top, Santana, and Steve Miller Band at the Cotton Bowl. And then we had, you know, the radio guests all had this after party kind of thing. It wasn't backstage. It was at this other place adjacent to, not far from the Cotton Bowl. And the one member of the band that we met was Frank Beard. So it was...
1: The one without the beard.
0: The only member in the band without a beard.
1: Even though he was growing facial hair in his...
0: He had a great mustache. Always had a great mustache. And a terrific drummer. Just an unreal drummer. Yeah, probably not enough credit.
1: I remember when they had Eric Clapton's Crossroads.
0: Yeah.
1: I still have the DVD from 2004.
0: Yeah.
1: And I can't believe that I'd missed that concert.
0: Yeah.
1: That was
0: at
1: the Cotton Bowl.
0: Right.
1: And there's,
0: you
1: know, side stages and everything else.
0: Yeah.
1: Everybody played at that one.
0: Yeah.
1: I'm glad I have the DVD. But they're talking to Eric Clapton. And he goes, come on. Because when I was, you know, when I was younger, you thought of Texas and you heard the music and you just... of Texans, you'd go, what the hell? What kind of place is that?
0: Yeah.
1: And he said, he goes, so there's only one group that ends this weekend, and it's ZZ Top. And he goes, you know, I know some people don't like them. He goes, but, you know, you talk to them. He goes, they're great musicologists. They know everything about music.
0: So
1: the history of music that they know
0: was
1: mind-boggling to Eric Clapton.
0: Some bandmates of mine still have a band in a town northwest of here called AA Bottom, which is the opposite of ZZ Top. And they're so good. They're such great musicians. We lost the lead singer, Dean, a few years ago, a dear friend of mine. And I played with them for a very short time because I was a new father and I was moving on to a new stage of life. And playing in a band, I was pretty much retiring at that point from playing music live. But they still today play shows and did indeed at one point open for ZZ Top. And when I heard the news they were going to do that, I didn't live there anymore and I didn't get to see that show. But that just put the smile on my face. But you talk about Frank Beard and as a drummer. I mean, the guy was just incredible. If you look at Tush and the Fills, the rhythm that gets that song going.
1: I hate that song.
0: Yeah, it is.
1: I hate that more than Loving, Touching, and Squeezing from Journey.
0: It is an incredible drumming song with fills that are just, you know, again, have his signature all over.
1: You know, and first time I heard LaGrange, it was like, whoa.
0: Yeah.
1: You know, I had not heard of ZZ Top before I heard LaGrange.
0: Yeah.
1: And I went, whoa. That's what really set a lot of people that I know as kids, you know, that's the thing that they went, they go, who is this?
0: Well, and those drum fills right there are legendary too. That's he gets a lot of spotlight His talent gets a lot of spotlight.
1: And then, of course,
0: LaGrange.
1: Yeah.
0: Yeah. I mean, just, and from what I know, I don't, never actually knew any of them, but from what I know, all top notch, just great guys. Yeah. All three guys. So two of those three now gone. But Billy Gibbons said, ZZ Top will carry on. Rest in peace. Frank Beard.
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4: 2026 was virtually unchanged this month. We did see an increase in the size of the cow inventory, but that was largely offset by a slight reduction in milk per cow, which we carried into 2027, which, assuming no change in the cow inventory, led to a small reduction, 100 million pound reduction in our milk production forecast for next year.
3: Looking at trade,
4: we raised our fat basis export forecast. That reflects strength in both U.S. butter exports and cheese exports. Pretty sharp reduction in our skim solid basis export forecast this month, and that's mainly lower exports of non-fat dry milk and lactose.
3: Product and class price forecast for milk also vary. The end result, though, the all milk price forecast for this month is lowered for both this year and next. I'm Rod Bain reporting for the U.S. Department of Agriculture in Washington, D.C.
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0: Beer Runner Radio, he is Eric Cronin, I'm Gary McNamara. So the statement I want to make is we had the WNBA report earlier. There's Sophie Cunningham, who advocates women playing women's basketball instead of biological men playing women's basketball, and she is booed in Toronto by a significant portion of women. You cannot make this crap up. You cannot make it up.
1: That's where we are. Well, at least in Toronto.
0: Yep.
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20: Thank you.
0: Coming up. We've reached $40 trillion in debt.
20: Wow.
0: $40 trillion. We have officially reached. Details in just a minute.
20: 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And maybe soon we'll be sharing your story right here.
0: Well, we did it a couple of weeks ago. I hadn't done it in a couple of years. I remember the first time that I did it. I think the first time I did it, the debt was, what, $32 trillion? Maybe $30 trillion?
20: Yeah, are we talking about smoking weed?
0: The debt from smoking weed.
20: Yeah. No, you said the first time you did it, the first time you talked about it, you mean, or you... The first time you smoked weed, the debt was around $32 trillion. Wow, man.
0: I was 19 years old.
20: Oh.
0: And a friend of mine driving down the street said, look what I have. And it was a joint. And I looked at it and said, wow, a firecracker. I had no idea. None.
20: That's the smallest burrito I've ever seen.
0: No, the first time I ever analyzed, remember when I was swimming in my pool that day 10 years ago, trying to say, okay, how can I make it more understandable to everybody what the national, you know, the debt problem is?
20: Right.
0: I went, oh, take out 8 zeros and you can make it to somebody who's making, you know, a what is viewed as a middle-class salary, you know, and what kind of debt would they have to have on a middle-class salary that would mirror the national debt that we have in the deficit? And it's very simple. The financial situation in this country is somebody who is making $54,000 a year.
20: Mm.
0: They're spending $75,000 every year.
20: Yeah.
0: All right?
20: Yeah.
0: They're spending. Now, of that $54,000 that they're making, $10,000 must go to pay just the interest that they owe.
20: Right.
0: $10,000. They have, remember, making $5,400. You've got $10,000 in interest that you have to pay. You have credit card debt that has to be paid. You cannot file bankruptcy on it.
20: Right.
0: Of $400,000, and you have obligations over the next 10 years of $1 to $2 million. That's the fiscal situation of the United States right now. If you break it down to somebody who's making $54,000 a year, now $54,000 a year is the $5.4 trillion in taxpayer revenue that we have. The spending $75,000 on, you know, every year making $54,000 is the $7.5 trillion debt that we have. The $7.5 trillion in total spending that we have this year.
3: Mm.
0: The $10,000 that you have to pay on that $54,000, you know, that comes out of it, you have to pay that. You have no choice. You have to pay the interest. Is the $1 trillion in interest that we will see this year. Mm. And the $400,000 in credit card debt that you cannot file bankruptcy on is the $40 trillion in debt.
3: Right.
0: And so it would be, $21,000 more that you're spending every year, and that would be the $2.1 trillion deficit that has gone up $200 billion in just the past week because of interest, because the tariff money has disappeared, and the interest that has to be paid on the tariff money because the Supreme Court found that it was unconstitutional. That's basically the fiscal situation that we're in now.
20: You know, and it's mind-boggling to think of those numbers. $40 trillion and growing. And it's growing faster and faster because the interest on that debt, of course, we have to pay every single year, and it gets harder and harder to keep up with just the interest payment on the debt.
0: Yep.
20: At the point that we reach that threshold of not being able to pay the interest on that debt, it is the beginning of the end. Programs will just go away.
0: Yeah.
20: Forget about this discussion and debate. It just won't be there. And the moment that the world fears that the U.S. is going into default, you'll see a global economic collapse like we've never seen. The Great Depression will look like a day at Disney World.
0: Nobody cares.
20: And nobody cares.
0: Nope.
20: Nobody cares.
0: As I've said, you know, we have talked about the fact that selfishness, jealousy, envy, and greed are the biggest problems that we have. And the greed that we have today is nothing to do with capitalism.
20: Right. Right.
0: Companies making a legit profit by voluntarily creating goods and services that are voluntarily consumed or bought by the consumer.
20: Mm-hmm.
0: That's not greed.
20: Nope.
0: Greed is when you want the government to force other people to pay for what you want today.
20: Yep.
0: And over and over again,
20: that's exactly where we are.
0: And the problem is, Mitt Romney was right. When you have almost half of America paying no federal taxes, Social Security does not count because that's for the private account for you to collect when you're over, I don't know what it is now, 66 years and 4 months, maybe, or 5 months. I don't know.
20: Something like that.
0: I don't know what it's set at right now. That's for Social Security. That's separate. General funds is what we are talking about.
20: Right.
0: And when half of America doesn't pay in, and what's left because we've stretched ourselves so thin and you cannot tax. You're not going to be able to tax the people that don't pay any taxes. They'll vote you out. You're forced to initiate taxes that will slow down the economy. Remember, when Obama had to answer that question and couldn't answer the question.
3: Yep.
0: When he was asked directly, it was ABC, right?
20: ABC, it was Charles Gibson, yeah. Was the Charlie Gibson was the moderator.
0: Yep, and said, why do you want to tax capital gains more? And the Democrats are all over capital gains now. Why do you want to tax capital gains more? Well, when it shows that when you lower capital gains, you actually get more tax revenue in.
3: Mm-hmm.
0: When you raise capital gains, you get less. Obama did not argue. He said for a sense of fairness, not the reality of fairness,
3: no,
0: but for the sense of fairness because of the emotional reaction that people have, and their reaction is completely devoid of the actual conclusion in reality about what happens in economics. And that's what we're dealing with.
3: Yep.
0: And so don't see a way to resolve it because the American people want something for nothing.
20: Well, and we're getting to the point. I mean, now we're at the point that as we've
0: A significant portion of the American yeah. people want something.
20: Well, and it's a growing portion.
0: It is a growing portion. Yeah.
20: What are we calling them? What are they calling themselves?
0: It was the young MAGA socialists.
20: The MAGA socialists.
0: Where the young people, 35% want a Democrat socialist in 2028. These are people that call themselves MAGA conservatives. And they also, what was the other thing that they wanted? Oh, they 53% of self-identified conservatives under 40 support government-run grocery stores.
20: It's and that will likely not change as they grow older. You know, it used to be the case that, all right, you were liberal because you were stupid as a kid. Then you grew older and then you became more conservative, especially when you started earning more money. They don't care about any of that anymore. You know, we've gotten to the point, we've talked about this. That generation doesn't care about, well, look, in terms of earning money, it's not really even about the money, even if they're earning money. They still want Democrat socialists in power.
0: Well,
20: the guy who wrote the piece that we talked about yesterday and read from, he's an entrepreneur. He's not surfer dude.
0: Yeah.
20: Living on a friend's couch.
0: He's 23 years old, owns two of his own companies. He's came here. His mother brought him here from Russia when he was 3 years old to give more opportunity. He goes, that's what I have. I've got the opportunities are just incredible here, is how he views it. But he is somebody who wishes to work hard. Look, it's the same thing about what makes people happy. You remember the happy index?
20: Yeah.
0: Well, they're happier in the Nordic countries because they have more free time. Or they're happier because they have this given to them and that given to them.
20: They're happy in the Nordic countries right now because it's not 111 degrees.
0: Well, one of the things that has come out because the Democrats have started to jump on the Nordic countries again, it's like,
20: yeah.
0: No, their middle class pays way more in taxes.
20: Right.
0: You can't get it from the billionaires.
20: Right. If you want to look at that model
0: yeah.
20: as a society, let's take a real look at it. And you won't get that. You won't get that at all. You know, they've built in, the liberals have built in, the democratic socialists, communists, have built in to the mindset of rank and file, far too many rank and file, not all, but a growing number of people who believe that you should take everything from the rich, that it doesn't belong to them. That wealth is finite, by the way, that they don't include this idea of the expansion of wealth as we've talked about. Because capitalism, in fact, is an expansion of wealth. We as individuals live much better. The middle class lives like billionaires from the past. The expansion of wealth has improved lives, but they don't include that part in their entire agenda. They want you to believe that we go after the billionaires because that means we destroy capitalism. That means we go in because their money is in stocks. Their money is in their companies. So if you go after their wealth, you go after their companies. And that's exactly what they want.
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0: We are Red Eye Radio. He's Herb Harley, and I'm Gary McNamara. Every couple of days, we take a look at the Babylon Bee headlines, and I just only have one today that was, to me, worth it.
1: Yeah.
0: You ready? Yeah. And it was the lead headline in the Babylon Bee.
1: All right.
0: DeSantis explains to Newsom the secret to counting ballots in one night is not committing fraud. The best thing is, it's DeSantis on his cell phone.
1: Yeah.
0: And it's a picture of him talking. And on the other side is Newsom on his cell phone, not saying anything, just listening. It's great.

0: air and everything else, yet she related to the common person, unlike, I don't know, she crossed all cultural boundaries,
1: well,
0: all political boundaries, cultural boundaries, music boundaries, whatever. Yeah. She just crossed everything. It didn't matter that she had the big hair, the makeup, the glittery clothes. None of that mattered.
1: Nobody.
0: Everybody got who she was. She was viewed as genuine.
1: Yes.
0: With.
1: I was about to
0: all
1: say.
0: The artificial stuff.
1: There is no one that has been more genuine. While on the outside, right, presenting, let's just face it, not very genuine.
0: Exactly.
1: You know, think about that.
0: I know.
1: Because it would be easy, you know, to just say, well, she's all hair and makeup. She's all hair and makeup, and also what was on the inside as a person was extremely genuine. I don't think anybody has ever, except for Gene Simmons, a kiss, worn that much makeup, that big a hair, heels that high, and then come off as a mostly grounded person as well.
0: Yeah. Yeah.
1: But maybe those two people, the only ones ever. But she was, and she was
0: loved.
1: Yeah,
0: but you never saw Gene Simmons in his heyday, you know, because he was always in the makeup.
1: Right.
0: You didn't see a lot of interviews.
1: Right.
0: She was who she was with the makeup.
1: Day one. Day one.
0: That would be the difference, I would
1: and
0: say.
1: And she quit a successful show, leaving the Porter Wagoner show, went on her own, and knew she had more, you know, to offer as an artist. And her work speaks for itself. I mean, if you want to talk about global respect that crossed genres.
0: Yeah.
1: I mean, when she was nominated, you know, in the whole Rock and Roll Hall of Fame thing, people went, really? And then you think, well, I mean, she had some pop hits. And also, again, you think about the trendsetter that she was in terms of her work, what she created as music, as a songwriter and performer, you know, and probably maybe with hair and makeup, too. You know, she encouraged people, some women out there. But it was really about her as a person, you know. So, yeah, sad to hear about Tim Curry. I hate that anybody would have to suffer for any amount of time after a stroke or whatever illness, and certainly still reeling, you know, from the death of Dolly Parton, no doubt.
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0: We're on our radio. He's Eric Carlin. I'm Gary McNamara. Do you remember just a couple of weeks ago when AOC was doing that interview and she was saying, well, that woke one, you know, that was... That was old stuff. We've moved on. And we went, what are you talking about? Yeah. You haven't moved on at all. And then she said, well, are you a member of you're not a member of the DSA. No. Well, you're a member of the New York. Oh, yeah, the local one, but not the national. And we went, she's trying to separate herself from the DSA. That's not going to work.
1: No.
0: The national DSA is going to say, what are you talking about? Are you trying to say you're not a part of us? Because the whole thing where she talked about woke one, oh, that was just a silly thing that happened because of the times or whatever.
1: Yeah.
0: We go, what are you talking about? Woke 2 is worse than woke 1.
1: Yes.
0: Well, AOC rejoins the DSA after membership lapse of 7 years.
1: Yeah. Of course.
0: She had to. I'm sure she heard from the DSA, don't you dare try to separate yourself from us.
1: Well, no, that's the. Look, you can't. The radicals lead, and you cannot try, and there's no way. You can't get out of it. You and I have been predicting this stuff for years. You know, at some point you become the oppressor if you're not going to be as radical or more radical than the far than the most radical of the left, then you're out and they'll come after you.
0: And it's really interesting. The DSA said it decided to disclose AOC's membership details amid reports that she could run for president in the next election cycle. I'm telling you, it came from that interview where she tried to distance herself from the DSA. Oh, yeah, I'm a part of the DSA local chapter of New York, but not the national. Oh, no, not the national, yeah. No. And they just let it go. And you and I both said at the time, we went, I wonder if the national DSA is going to allow her to get away with it. Nope.
17: Nope.
0: You cannot try to. And that's what she was, the whole concept of that interview, she was trying to set herself up as a moderate.
1: Yeah.
0: Oh, what happened right. then? And that was because of 2020, but I mean, yeah, that's,
1: yeah.
0: I forgot the word she used.
1: Right,
0: but she tried to poo-poo it. That's no big deal.
1: Right.
0: Oh, no, I'm not a part of the national DSA, just the local in New York.
1: Uh-huh.
0: Sorry, AOC.
1: Can't get away with that.
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0: We are Red Eye Radio. He is Eric Harley and I'm Gary McNamara. Oh my gosh.
1: Oh, what? Geez, what?
0: You got it.
1: What do you have? What? What's happening? What? What is it?
0: Mark Kelly. He was on with Peppermint Patty on MS Now.
1: Yeah.
0: That's Jen Psaki for people who don't know.
1: Right.
0: Listen to this, all right? You and I have not talked about this off the air. On Wednesday's broadcast of MSN, What Time Is It?, the briefing with Peppermint Patty, Senator Mark Kelly said Secretary of War Pete Hegseth's attitude that the U.S. military is all about killing people is not healthy. He said, I think the Secretary of Defense has done the members of the military a big disservice by the way he's been conducting himself on the job, getting on stage, talking about about focusing on the military being lethal. That attitude from the top, it's not healthy for members of the military to hear this. I mean, just the stuff he was saying today, so you could see why officers who have attended service academies, imagine if you went to West Point and every day you were walking by a plaque where it says when the law and orders are in conflict, you follow the law, and then you think about that, and you think about some of the things the military is being asked to do. And then you have a Secretary of Defense that's talking about setting records, 10,000 targets struck in this period of time, and now we set a new record, 12,000. Mm-hmm. What an idiot.
1: Yeah.
0: That's what the military is about. We live in a society. You know, it was the same thing. You know, you saw how many people were deported from Washington.
1: Yeah.
0: You saw that, right?
1: Yeah.
0: Last weekend? Thousands.
1: Yeah.
0: Not a peep. Americans want things done. They don't want to know how the sausage is made. And that's what Mark Kelly is doing there. That's the reason that the military exists. Military exists to defend the United States of America and to protect our national interests. How do you do that? How does the military do that? You kill people.
1: Yeah. You have to defend the U.S. And how do you defend the U.S.? You kill people.
0: You kill the enemy. There's nothing immoral about saying that. And this is where Mark Kelly, you know, he sort of goes along. it's interesting because he is out in space a lot. Remember talking when he was talking to that that one liberal blogger on the steps of somewhere, and she said, "We really don't need billionaires." You know, you're right. We really don't need billionaires. Do you have a mind of your own, or you're out in space somewhere, sir?
1: Well, no.
0: I mean, it's like that.
1: For the longest time, he stayed quiet on issues. He wouldn't say. He wouldn't answer questions. And now you're right. He just seems to follow wherever the radicals are going.
0: Right. If, and I don't agree with everything Hegseth has done, but I do agree with his focus on ensuring that the military is not a woke organization.
1: Right.
0: Whose job is to make everybody happy. It's about defeating the enemy, and to defeat the enemy, you got to kill people.
1: Yep.
0: And so when he talks about setting a record for targets, when you say that, what does that do? When you're the Secretary of Defense, Secretary of War, whatever. When you're in charge of the military.
1: Yeah.
0: And you're out there saying, we just set a record by targeting 14,000 instead of 12,000. What does that tell your enemy? We're better at getting you.
1: We'll find you.
0: You say that because it's a deterrent.
1: Yep.
0: You know, for somebody being an astronaut, he really seems like he has no clue on so many different issues.
1: No, I mean, that's... he has been completely clueless.
0: Yep.
1: But we're learning his convictions. The military killing people? That shouldn't be a thing? Well, then what would they do? Take their weapons away? Have them become, no offense to mall cops? Stop terrorists? If you attack us, we'll throw our keys at you?
0: Yeah.
1: You're just absolutely...
0: But he does hit a nerve with a significant portion of the population that doesn't want to know what you actually have to do.
1: Well, but this
0: and
1: is...
0: And I think the immigration thing was perfect.
1: Yeah.
0: We're still doing the same thing. Yeah. It's just they're not publicizing it, and the American public is fine with it.
1: Well, and here's another thing, too. What is he doing here? He's slowly...
0: I was talking about immigration, though. I was using the immigration... Okay.
1: Sure. But what is he doing here overall? Slowly following the DSA.
0: Yeah.
1: Yep. Because if the military, if we get to a point where the military didn't kill people, well, we don't need the military. First of all, we don't need a budget for the military, and then we don't need the military. That's right off the DSA playbook. That's part of their goal, their mission. So he's jumping onto it by saying it differently, but it's the same idea. And that's it. Immigration, same thing. Open borders. And he's absolutely clueless. You've got to look, if you're going to be radical, you've got to lead. Senator Kelly, you can't just go out there and go, oh, yeah, well, we should be, and then soft walk basically the same ideas. Nope.
0: But it is, again, there is what's significant is he realizes, and that's why I use immigration as an example, that the American public knows what these organizations do. They want them to do it. But don't talk about what you actually do.
1: No. Yeah, don't. He
0: understands. Don't let us know.
1: Yeah.
0: You know, it's like the public on the national debt. They don't care.
1: No.
0: You take the polling. Look at the polling when you take the polling on the debt. We need to do something about it. And then you ask them, should we spend more money in order to take care of everybody? What's more important, spending more money or the debt? Spending more money wins every time. Or it's the same thing where the public says, we got to do something about the debt. How do we do it? Well, you get rid of wasteful spending, and you get rid of foreign aid, and that solves the problem. All right. Where would you cut the budget?
5: Right.
0: Does the budget need to be cut? Absolutely. Where would you cut it? And those would be the only two things. And it doesn't get you to where you need. And everything else the public wishes to increase public spending on, but doesn't want to pay any more taxes.
5: Right.
0: So a lot of what happens here, the reason that the Democrats can do what they do and the reason the Republicans can move more left on economics is because the people of the United States and a growing number of the people of the United States, what is the percentage? I don't know. Polls don't ask these kind of questions. Say one thing, but when you ask them to explain it, when they explain it, it's the exact opposite of what they claim they want.
1: Yeah.
0: Or they just don't want to talk about it. Don't tell us how the sausage is made.
1: Right.
0: We don't want to be a part of that. That's somebody else. No, that's your responsibility as a citizen to know what's going on. You need to know what the military's about. You need to pay attention as a citizen and know what they're doing. You don't sit there and just go, well, that's what they do. I'm in support of it, but I don't want to think about it. Well, that's the reality of the real world.
5: Yep.
0: And so I credit Hegseth, and I've criticized Hegseth, and so have you. We have no problem doing it.
5: Right.
0: But not on this case.
5: No.
0: Because, number one, when he does that, that's the reality of what the military is about.
5: Well, you
0: know, and it's also about the fact that he's promoting how the military is getting better when it comes to targeting. You know, we shouldn't be talking about the fact that we can target more particular areas than we could ever before, and that we're a much more efficient military than we were before, because that entails killing people. And we can't promote that. Of course we can.
5: Absolutely.
0: That's what deters the enemy.
1: Yes, we're coming after you. We'll find you.
0: Yeah.
1: We will hunt you down, and we will take you out.
0: Mark Kelly tried to promote himself as a moderate. He's anything but.
1: No, he's a radical. And he's a weak radical. That's the problem. He can't come up with the real conviction.
0: He's a wimp radical.
1: He's just a wimp. And this is the problem, Senator Kelly. In space, no one can hear you cry. Maybe that's why he stayed up there so long.
0: You know something, Eric? It's childish. Yeah. It's a senator, for God's sakes. It's childish. Shut
1: it
0: up.
1: It is.
0: You know, we know you go on with Peppermint Patty, and she's clueless.
1: Yeah.
0: And you go on with Peppermint Patty.
1: Did she circle back with any questions?
0: And she views you as Chuck. Oh, Chuck. I love you, Chuck.
1: Yeah.
0: And whatever. And so you believe you can say whatever without, again, this is another case where the Democrats cannot handle cross-examination of their opinion.
1: Right.
0: Because that's the reality about the military. That's why they exist, to destroy things and kill people. And that's what he said. He shouldn't be promoting that, because that's what Hegseth's been promoting. Targets and being lethal.
5: Yep.
0: Killing the enemy. Well, you can't say what the military is actually there to do. We can't do that. That's so unprofessional. No, it's not. It's realistic.
1: This is, again, you know, he just wants to soft walk this through, because it really is right out of the DSA playbook.
0: And then he made the case. And then the Tomahawk missile goes into that school. And was that ours? And did it kill those children? There's no relation between the two.
1: Right.
0: Being lethal and targeting the military, the U.S. military, is not targeting children and innocents. And that's the point. That's the perverted point he's trying to make. That's the lie he's attempting to promote.
1: Exactly.
0: He's trying to get there in the long race, saying that if you talk about, you know, a military that's lethal and more efficient, that means you're going to target children. That's what he's trying to say.
1: Yeah. Yes.
0: God.
1: I mean, he's clueless, and he's a liar.
0: Yeah.
1: He's very clueless and doesn't know the purpose of the military.
0: And I think he does.
1: I think he does.
0: Yeah, I think he does. We are Red Eye Radio.
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31: A better life with Dr. Sanjay Gupta.
32: Could the way you think about getting older actually change how you age? Sounds far-fetched, but stay with me here. Yale researcher named Becca Levy found that people who hold positive views about aging live on average 7.5 years longer than those who don't. 7.5 years. That's a bigger impact than quitting smoking. Now, believing it alone isn't magic. As author Nir Eyal puts it in his new book, Beyond Belief, your beliefs become your biology by way of behavior. In other words, if you believe you can grow and get stronger at any age, you are then more likely to eat right, to exercise, and keep learning, and your body reaps those rewards. So the next time you catch yourself saying, I'm too old for this, knock it off. The story you tell yourself and the actions that follow, those things matter far more than you think. I'm Dr. Sanjay Gupta, helping you live a better life.
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22: Welcome back to Start Here Weekend from ABC News. I'm Brad Milkey. Before the break, we were talking with ABC's Elizabeth Schulze about this Meta settlement. And Elizabeth, you mentioned the challenges of restricting younger users. They always seem to find backdoor ways of getting in whatever safety measures are in place. Meta is also saying, hey, we have demands ourselves in all this. How does that fit into the fine print?
23: Meta made a point of saying that $5 billion of that $18 billion is contingent on TikTok and YouTube making similar changes to their platforms. And it only has to make that payment out if those companies do these changes too, because otherwise it says it could be at a competitive disadvantage. All along through this, we have been talking with families who have directly, they say, suffered from the consequences of their kids.

0: be leading to the increased cases.
1: Both of the individuals were from Lancaster County, and both were unvaccinated. We hope and we pray that those deaths will be the last.
2: Two unvaccinated people in Pennsylvania are dead from measles, the first in the U.S. this year.
1: I want to be clear, this illness and death from measles is completely preventable. We already have the tools to protect ourselves and our families from this disease, which is one of the most contagious diseases on the face of the earth.
2: Governor Josh Shapiro would only say they were from Lancaster County and not whether they were adults or children, but made a point of stressing the importance of vaccines.
1: Folks are spreading skepticism about things like the MMR vaccine without any evidence to back up their claims.
2: Shapiro, a father of four, says that scares a parent just trying to do the right thing for their children.
1: We see the consequences of a lack of immunization in the first measles-associated deaths that our Commonwealth has seen in 35 years.
2: The Democrat says he spoke with Health Secretary Robert F. Kennedy Jr. to drill home the point.
1: I made very clear that his actions and the rhetoric that's coming from this administration are having a negative impact on communities across America.
2: Pennsylvania has nearly 400 measles cases this year. Lancaster County is the heart of the state's Amish community, a religious group sometimes reluctant to embrace vaccines.
1: Here in Lancaster County, just 87% of all incoming kindergartners are fully vaccinated.
2: Meanwhile, overall vaccination rates for U.S. kindergartners inched down last year, the share of children with exemptions rising to an all-time high, according to federal data posted last week. I'm Julie Walker.
0: One of the faces of the Trump administration bids farewell, and too many Dan Sullivans to choose from. When America This Week continues after these messages.
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0: Welcome back to America This Week. I'm John Trout. It's now official in the 49th state. There will be two Dan Sullivans on the ballot for U.S. Senate. Correspondent Donna Warder reports on an Alaska race in which one candidate is being accused of purposely confusing voters.
9: Dan J. Sullivan has advanced to the general election for U.S. Senator in Alaska. He's a Republican, and he has the same name as the incumbent, Republican Senator Dan Sullivan, who also advanced following the August 18th primary. Dan J. Sullivan, a retired teacher, sued for a spot on the ballot and won after a judge invalidated a decision by a top state elections official who claimed that Dan J. Sullivan filed his candidacy to confuse voters. The Division of Elections listed Dan J. Sullivan on the ballot as Daniel J. Sullivan Jr. with no party affiliation. The current senator was listed as Dan S. Sullivan, Republican incumbent. I'm Donna Warder.
0: Caroline Leavitt said goodbye to the White House on Thursday, ending an historic run as President Trump's press secretary. Correspondent Joan Jones reports that there's still no word from the White House as to who her replacement will be.
10: Caroline Leavitt became the youngest White House press secretary in history when she took the job at age 27 in January 2025.
11: While I vow to provide the truth from this podium, we ask that all of you in this room hold yourselves to that same standard.
10: From the beginning, Leavitt promised a more open White House press operation, including bringing conservative and independent new media voices into the briefing room. For nearly 20 months, she became one of the administration's most visible and forceful defenders of President Trump, frequently sparring with reporters while aggressively promoting the president's agenda. On Thursday, her tone was considerably more reflective.
12: I'll miss you guys. I know that's probably not something anyone would expect me to say, but obviously it's been great working with all of
10: you. Leavitt says the decision to leave was driven by her desire to spend more time with her two young children, including her newborn daughter. She'll remain in Trump's orbit as an outside advisor through his MAGA Inc. political operation. No successor yet, although conservative commentator Scott Jennings and White House Deputy Press Secretary Anna Kelly have been mentioned. Leavitt says she'll advise whoever gets the job and offered one very Trump-specific piece of advice.
12: I will give my advice to whomever assumes the job. You know, I think it's most important in this job to understand that President Trump is his own best spokesperson. We joke, Stephen Chung and me, that he is the true communications director and press secretary here at the White House.
10: For now, Trump and other administration officials are expected to handle press briefings while the president decides who gets the podium next. I'm Joan Jones.
0: That's our show for today. America This Week is produced by Jeff McKay. I'm John Trout. This is Westwood One.
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18: ABC News, I'm Chuck Sievertson. The flood disaster in Nepal and Tibet has killed at least 750 people, with over 3,000 others missing, including some Americans, say official updates. ABC's Britt Clennett in Bidur, Nepal.
19: Amid the catastrophe, a glimmer of hope. A 7-year-old girl dug out from under the rubble after rescuers heard her cries. Among the missing Americans is a group of pilgrims on a spiritual journey to Mount Kailash.
18: Flash flooding forced air evacuations of more than 4 dozen people from the Grand Canyon, says the National Park Service. The new deal between the U.S. and Venezuela over developing the latter's oil reserves won't have an impact on gasoline prices anytime soon, the experts say.
20: 3, 2, 1, ignition, and liftoff. Go Falcon Heavy and go Roman Space Telescope.
18: On its way to the stars, NASA's newest space telescope, the Nancy Grace Roman Space Telescope, on board a SpaceX rocket. This is ABC News.
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31: Good morning and thanks for tuning in to a brand new episode of Nevada Outlook. I'm your host, Ryan Nutter. Hope you're having a great Sunday morning. First up on the show today, the executive director of the Great Reno Balloon Race. He is Pete Copeland. Pete, good morning. Welcome to the show.
32: Thank you. Good morning.
31: Yeah, 45 years. My goodness, man, that's almost half a century. This is by far one of the biggest annual events in Reno.
32: Yeah, very much. Very big part of the staples of the special events in Northern Nevada, and we're so excited for our 45th.
31: Pete, how many years have you been involved with the Great Reno Balloon Race? Because I'm always curious, getting perspective from those that have really seen it change, develop, and grow over the years.
32: So I've actually been involved now for a while, probably a third of its life. I've been, I think this is my 16th year as executive director. So I've seen pandemics and droughts and fog and everything else.
31: What is going to make the 45th year different from the 44th, even the first? What can we expect this year?
32: Well, you know, I think the big thing this year for us is the expansion into a fourth day, having Thursday as an event day, giving fans more access to the product. I think that's the significant change we have coming this year.
31: Talk about that access for the fans. What does that include and entail?
32: Well, you know, it's a free event. So fans can come out any day of the 4 days and see the event and walk in. There's no gate. There's no charge for the gate. I think giving fans more access means the weekends can kind of get crowded. You can come out now on Thursday and see the same program you'd see on the weekend, get the same services, the same food, the same merchandise, but maybe not have the same size crowd.
31: All right. Very, very cool. What about your online presence? Where can we find you online to learn more about this and really just kind of follow the journey from year to year?
32: Yeah, renoballoon.com. That's a great place to go. We'll have all kinds of information about how to get out there, what's the best ways to get out there for general parking, or if you want to get on involved with our VIP parking. But that's the best way to really get to understand how to use the event.
31: What is new this year? You mentioned the fourth day, but is there anything different? Is there a lineup change? Is there a way in which you're doing things that maybe fans that have been going for a while going, oh, well, this is a change up. Is there anything new that they can anticipate?
32: Well, you know, every year we have new special shaped balloons, and that's usually the big draw. We find that fans just love to see new special shaped balloons. In addition to that, we have new teardrop balloons, so there's a lot of those.
31: What is
32: so
31: that?
32: Those are the things that the fans most like to see. And then, of course, our coveted Dawn Patrol. They're always looking to put on a new program. And based on how the winds are moving in the morning, they'll have an amazingly brand new program to show the fans.
31: What's a teardrop balloon?
32: A teardrop balloon is the regular style balloons, the ones you most often see, the rounder ones. They're referred to as a teardrop versus the shape balloons. Like we have a sushi balloon coming out. It's the shape of a fish.
31: That's cool.
32: Yeah. Tasmanian Devil is a great balloon special shape that will be here this year. So those are the special shape balloons, and we have a lot of new ones coming out this year.
31: So per balloon, like how many people is like on a team or a crew for just each individual balloon? I'm always curious about that because clearly, I'm on the outside looking in, so I don't know the amount of effort that's put into this, but it's got to be an undertaking.
32: You know, that's a great question. It is absolutely an undertaking. You need about 8 bodies per balloon, or as we refer to them as aircraft, because these are actual pilots. They actually have to be a fixed-wing pilot and get their pilot license, and then move on to get their balloon pilot. So it's actually an aircraft, but we need usually about 8 people to launch and land an aircraft safely.
31: That is fascinating. I had absolutely no idea. Pete Copeland, our guest here on Nevada Outlook, he's the executive director of the Great Reno Balloon Race. So you've got to have the pilot's license before you can do that. It just the first thing that came to my mind was having to have a license and parallel parking. And I'm wondering, what are you doing for a balloon pilot, you know, that's going to be different than flying a fixed wing plane?
32: Well, you know, the thing that's going to be different is they're going to, you know, they can't steer those balloons. They steer them through wind currents. So they have to be skilled in how to navigate, the various wind currents. And when you fly in the west with mountains, the winds can be all over the place, particularly here. So it's very much a different skill set they're going to have to fly those aircraft. And I'll just add something else to this conversation. We actually have a weather guy in a trailer at the event on the field talking to all the pilots and the FAA tower at the airport about where the wind currents are at every maybe 100 to 200 feet so the pilots can try to navigate their balloon back to the park. It's quite extraordinary.
31: That is fascinating, Pete. I am learning all kinds of stuff from you this morning, pal. This is great. I had no idea. Give us the dates for the Great Reno Balloon Race.
32: September 10th through the 13th, and that's with that expanded Thursday. So we're Thursday, Friday, Saturday, Sunday. Should be a good time. We're only a few weeks out. Very excited about it.
31: All right, Pete, thank you for your time. I've really enjoyed the conversation. Let's get you back on KOH in the future to talk more about this. And best of luck, 45th anniversary this year for the Great Reno Balloon Race.
32: Thank you so much, you guys. Appreciate the support.
31: Joining us now on Nevada Outlook, one of my favorite people in all of northern Nevada. She is the founder, director of Sierra Nevada Donor Awareness, and she is an organ recipient herself. Her name is Tracy Copeland. Tracy, good morning.
0: Good morning, Ryan. Thank you so much, my friend, for having me on the show this morning.
31: Absolutely. Yeah, we need to talk about the donor walk because we're about a month out or so. What's the date on the calendar?
0: Sure. The donor walk is September 20th. It starts at registration opens at 7 a.m. at the Sparks Marina.
31: All right. Now, for those that are tuning in and they've never heard about this donor walk at the Sparks Marina, which I believe is the third Sunday in September every year, fill them in on what this is all about, and if you don't mind, share your story.
0: Sure. Well, I received the gift of life and a liver transplant over 28 years ago, and I was very blessed to meet my donor's family on the one-year anniversary of my transplant. So through that relationship and the outreach here in Reno, Nevada, we are now holding our 19th annual donor walk at the Sparks Marina. We want to highlight the success of organ and tissue donation. We want to raise awareness for the tremendous need for organ and tissue donation by honoring our donors and our donor families at the walk.
31: Tracy, this event is such a layered event because you've got so many touching areas on the property all along the Sparks Marina. Give us a little more detail on that in terms of, you know, like, for example, you have the connecting point with the mother of the organ giver. And so you have all these different layers, and it's a very powerful morning.
0: Absolutely, Ryan. So we really want to honor those that have given the gift of life, both living donors, mm-hmm. deceased donors, and donor families. So we do a wonderful recognition for our donor families. We really want to celebrate as well with those that have received the gift of life, like myself. Organ and tissue donors come and celebrate the gift of life and honor those donors. And of course, importantly, we want to recognize those that are still waiting. So here in Northern Nevada, there's over 700 people right now waiting for a life-saving organ. There's 100,000 people in the U.S. alone waiting for the gift of life. And there is no less heroic act than tissue donation. You can give sight to people, heart valves. And of course, as we're coming into the football season, we all know those football and athletic injuries that need donor bone or tissue. So super excited to recognize those that are waiting, honor those that have given, and celebrate with those that have received, all in the family of the transplant family.
31: Tracy Copeland, our guest here on Nevada Outlook. She is with the Sierra Nevada Donor Awareness Donor Walk. That is coming up on Sunday morning, September 20th, out at the Sparks Marina. What other vendors and booths will be scattered along that Sparks Marina line on that morning?
0: Sure. So we are proudly sponsored. 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As everybody knows, Tom Dolan has a legacy in our town, and so we're super excited to continue that legacy in his honor and with Dolan Auto Group. We also have several OPOs, our OPOs in Northern Nevada, including Donor Network West and Nevada Donor Network, also help support the donor walk. Lots of local businesses, Ashley Quinn, gosh, I can't think to name them all. I wish I would have had my list in front of me. Graphics Unlimited, Builders Service Center. Let's see. Oh, my gosh, there's several. And we're just very excited about all of the local businesses that come together to help support the donor walk. And, of course, all of the wonderful businesses that provide raffle prizes and a silent auction. We have a huge raffle and silent auction and really highlight a lot of the local businesses with gift certificates and baskets. And I want to give a shout-out to Tom and Kathy Graham, who are – Tom is a wonderful kidney pancreas recipient, and they have just been incredible volunteers and supporter of the Donor Walk. And this year, they're partnering with Sierra Nevada Donor Awareness to be our butterfly sponsor. So super awesome. We have a live butterfly release, which is definitely a highlight for our donor families.
31: Tracy Copeland, founder, executive director with Sierra Nevada Donor Awareness, thank you for your time this morning. As we get closer to the event on Sunday, September 20th, we will get you on the Ryan Nutter Afternoon Show and talk more about this in detail. Maybe we'll even get you in studio, but I really appreciate your time, and I'm honored each and every year that you think enough of me to have me participate in your event.
0: Oh, my gosh, Ryan, we truly appreciate you every year coming out and supporting us. And we're blessed to be able to give back to the community. We have now reached over $190,000 that we've been able to give back to our local community. And it's just for the support of people like yourself and the volunteers that come together and, of course, the people that come out for the walk. So we're very excited for this year's event.
31: Tracy, thank you for your time.
0: Thank you, Ryan. Look forward to seeing you soon, my friend.
31: Joining us now on Nevada Outlook, this is by far one of my favorite local stories of 2026 because when I first saw it, it reminded me of one of my all-time favorite television shows, Parks and Rec. Leslie Knope, Ron Swanson and the gang. So I had to reach out to Raquel Monserrat. She is the special events supervisor with the City of Sparks. Raquel, good morning. Thanks for being on the show.
1: Yeah, thank you so much for having me.
31: So as I said at the top, you made me think of Parks and Rec because you have, I don't want to call it a contest, but I guess in a way it kind of is, because you're calling on local artists across northern Nevada to maybe have their art displayed in City Hall. Explain the whole thing.
1: Yeah, absolutely. So we have an open call out right now for artists to submit their work to hang in our City Hall gallery. It's right in the City Hall lobby. It's like a 12-by-7-foot space, and we're trying to get local artists to submit some of their existing work to hang in there for about 6 months.
31: So when I first saw the story, the way I interpreted the local news article was that those that are entering for the chance to have their art displayed give 4 to 10 examples. And that was confusing to me because, you know, for me, the layman, I'm going, oh, well, just paint a picture. But it's so much more than that, isn't it? Because you can really get creative with the 12-by-7 space.
1: Yeah, absolutely. So we say 4 to 10 because, you know, if depending on how large the pieces are, it could just be 4 very large pieces or sculptures or photographs. Or we could do, you know, 10 smaller pieces in the space.
31: So really, it just comes down to your creativity and how big that ends up becoming a reality.
1: Mm-hmm, absolutely, yeah.
31: Where do the artists get signed up online? Can they just show up at City Hall? What would you recommend to folks out there?
1: Yeah, so artists can apply online at cityofsparks.us/call-for-artists, and it's just a little online application there with some questions about themselves, and then they can submit samples of their artwork.
31: Is there a deadline for this so they've got time, or are they running out of time?
1: So the deadline for this round is September 14th, so we still have a few weeks to go.
31: All right. Well, Raquel, thank you for coming on the program and reminding us of that great episode on Parks and Rec. Ultimately, if you saw the episode, Leslie and her office, yeah, it was pretty bad. I think we can do a lot better here in northern Nevada. Special events supervisor for the City of Sparks, Raquel Monserrat, thank you for being a guest on Nevada Outlook.
1: Yeah, thank you so much. Talk to you soon.
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31: Good morning and welcome to a brand new episode of Nevada Outlook. I'm your host, Ryan Nutter. Up first on the program today is the administrative assistant with Urology Nevada Cancer Foundation, Alexia Estrella. Alexia, good morning. Thanks for being on the program.
15: Good morning. Thank you for having me.
31: Absolutely. Tell my audience all about your nonprofit organization and what you're doing to help out Northern Nevada.
15: So Urology Nevada Cancer Foundation is a Northern Nevada nonprofit that works to help improve individuals' lives and families that are affected by urologic cancer through prevention of education, patient support, and community outreach. We work alongside many specialty healthcare organizations, and the foundation exceeds care beyond the clinical settings by connecting patients with resources and support throughout their cancer journeys.
31: You've got an event coming up on August 22nd. Tell us about that.
15: Yes, we do. So we are hosting our annual 5K. I believe this is our fourth to fifth year hosting this 5K. This 5K will take place August 22nd, which is a Saturday at Idlewild Park, and it's going to start at 9 a.m. Anyone can go. If you want to run, we can have runners there. Walkers are more than welcome to have, or even children can come participate in a kids' run that we're having, just to have a quick alongside walk around the river, walk or run, and we'll loop back to our starting point, and then you'll have a beautiful sight of the river, which is even better for a nice stroll during the morning. And the 5K is to help raise awareness for prostate cancer in the community and shining spotlight on early prevention that helps save lives and promote healthy and active lifestyles.
31: Is there a cost to enter this walk-run?
15: Yeah, so the cost for registration is $35 per registration fee.
31: And where do people get signed up?
15: So you can sign up at our website, which is uncancerfoundation.com, where you can learn more about the 5K or learn about other resources for you or your loved ones.
31: All right, Alexia Estrella, the admin assistant with Urology Nevada Cancer Foundation. Thank you for your time this morning.
15: Thank you so much for having me.
31: Good morning, and thanks for listening to Nevada Outlook. Hope you're having a good Sunday morning. My name is Ryan Nutter. I am your host. Joining us on the phone this morning, the Director of Research at Donor Network West, Dr. Salehi. Doctor, good morning. Thank you for giving us a few minutes of your precious time this morning to discuss the latest over at Donor Network West.
16: Good morning. It's a privilege to be with you today.
31: Yes, absolutely. Let's dive right in, because I received an email that spurred on my interest in our conversation today. Please tell my audience about this new model that you have that says it turns donated organs and tissue not used for transplant into real-time, high-quality samples for medical research.
16: Yes, to just give you a little bit of background, Donor Network West is a nonprofit organ procurement organization that provides organs and tissues for the purpose of transplantation. So we cover Northern California and Northern Nevada, and making a connection between the donors and their families and to people that are in need of these vital organs. So one question that we had several years ago was that there are a large number of non-transplantable organs and tissues that are consented to be used, but we could not use it, obviously, for transplantation, whether we could use them for research. And if we do that, what would be the impact of that? So we started this project with a collaboration with Dr. Jay Gardner at UCSF. The project is called VITAL, a viable tissue acquisition laboratory. And the idea was that let's start identifying these researchers at UCSF, providing them these samples, and then follow them for 5 years and see what would be the both the scientific impact and the economical impact of giving these tissues that are already consented and we could not use them for a variety of reasons for the purpose of transplantation.
31: Well, that's what
16: we follow this. Yes.
31: Well, I didn't mean to cut you off, doctor, but you said something interesting. Not things that can't be used for transplant. Could you specifically ID what those things are? I mean, obviously, if I've got a liver and I donate, that's, you know, a liver, that's one thing. But what are the things that aren't transplantable?
16: I mean, there are 8 organs that are used for the purpose of organ transplantation, and there are a large number of tissues that are used to improve the lives of individuals, let's say skin or heart valves or tendons. These are used also as a tissue for transplantation. But there are a large number of samples that as of now, at the level of technology that we have, it could not be used for the purpose of a transplantation. First, organs and tissues that for medical reasons, the surgeon and the transplantation centers, they understand that they could not use this for transplantation because of the medical issues. You gave the example of liver. If you have some issues, for instance, with a liver, and that liver might not be able to be used for the purpose of transplantation. This is one, meaning that because of the medical reason, or as of now, there are samples, let's talk about that, let's say neurons, or let's say cells, or fat cells, or these type of, you know, or portions of the large intestine. As of now, as of today, we are not using those samples for the purpose of transplantation, and they could be they could potentially be used for the purpose of research.
31: Now, full transparency, I intentionally pick conversations like we're having right now for this show so that I and the audience have an opportunity to learn something. Now, pardon my naivete, but is there a shelf life to the things, like you mentioned, tendons and heart valves, things like that? Is there a shelf life before, you know, you as the medical community go, this is no longer a viable option for candidate A?
16: I mean, the process of obtaining these organs and tissues is determined at the time of when they become available. When there is a cross-clamp and then these tissues are organs are removed, then there are 2 sets of uses for this. First, the transplant centers, they determine, they use the liver, and then generally, as you mentioned, the shelf life is just a few hours. For kidney, it's the longest, but it's just a matter of hours. But for tissues, because there is a significant advance in maintaining these samples, you could use them, meaning that we obtain them, but the tissue processors could keep them in their inventories for a very long time and then use them later.
31: If you're just tuning into Nevada Outlook, we appreciate it. My name is Ryan Nutter. I'm having a wonderful conversation with the Director of Research at Donor Network West, Dr. Salehi. I'm reading here that the Vital Core program has grown from 8 to 42 labs. How long did it take for you to grow that? Because that is a much bigger impact and footprint than 8. You've gone up by 5 times. And I'm going to guess, too, that these are all scattered around the country?
16: No. This particular project started and initiated at UCSF, University of California, San Francisco. So we started with looking at particular researchers at UCSF, and these are the number of labs that started from a low number and got to 42 during the 5-year period of a study. But there are future plans to expand that, and that's the word scalable there, meaning that the idea is that to scale this up and expand that to the rest of the country. If we do that at Donor Network West, if we are able to make such an amazing, contribution to the science, why wouldn't the other OPOs across the country, why wouldn't they be able to do this?
31: Is it and again, pardon the naivete, but is AI a driver in any of this?
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31: From ABC News, I'm Chuck Severson. Americans are among the casualties and the missing in the continuing flood disaster in Nepal and Tibet near the border with China. ABC's Brick Clenet in Badur, Nepal.
2: Officials say over 750 are dead and more than 3,000 missing across Nepal and Tibet. Homes and buildings completely buried under mud, neighborhoods flattened. The Nepal Valley completely inundated. Monsoons and heavy fog making recovery efforts even more difficult.
31: Flash flooding forced air evacuations of more than four dozen people from the Grand Canyon, says the National Park Service. Experts say President Trump's claim that the new deal between the U.S. and Venezuela will lower gasoline prices won't be the case for years, partly because Venezuela's refining capacity has fallen off sharply after decades of neglect. ABC's Stephen Portnoy on that country's interim president.
3: Delcy Rodriguez says her country will retain ownership and sovereignty, calling the benefits of the deal impossible to overlook. Now, it's said to involve a 100-year lease covering more than 65 billion barrels of Venezuela's proven reserves. That would be significantly more than America is known to have under its soil and seas.
31: A manhunt across Europe after a broad daylight smash and grab at a Vienna museum. Police say two men ran off with a 200-carat diamond and a platinum diamond necklace worth millions. On its way to the stars, NASA's newest space telescope.
4: 3, 2, 1, ignition, and liftoff. Go Falcon Heavy and go Roman Space Telescope.
31: On board a SpaceX rocket to study dark matter, supernovas, and more. Major upgrade from the Hubble telescope, says NASA's Dr. Sean Domagal-Goldman.
5: It's got 100 times the field of view of Hubble. It's like a wide-angle lens on the universe. And it's also got this panorama mode. It'll sweep the sky, so it covers the sky 1,000 times as fast as Hubble.
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31: More Americans will be dealing with extreme heat this week, says ABC News forecaster Danny Beckstrom.
20: We're looking at heat index values in the triple digits from Dallas to Des Moines, including Wichita and Kansas City. That heat continues to shift east into the work week, feeling like upper 90s in Chicago by Tuesday.
31: And tropical rainstorm Dolly moving westward over the central Atlantic. Forecasters say it will cross the northern Lesser Antilles, bringing downpours and gusty winds to the islands this week. The storm could move into the Gulf of Mexico next week. Snapshots on the job market come out from the government this week, including the surveys and hiring for August, says ABC's Dave Packer.
21: Wall Street and the Federal Reserve will be closely watching the latest jobs report due Friday. Investors are going to be watching for signs that the labor market is weakening or holding up as the Fed considers whether to raise interest rates again in September. Now, before that, we'll get several other clues about the job market, including the number of available jobs and private sector hiring.
31: A growing number of men are becoming midwives in the African country Lesotho to try to bring down its high rate of deaths around childbirth. A new way for college football to make money this season: corporate sponsorship patches are on uniforms for regular season games, says ABC's Elizabeth Schulze.
22: A new NCAA policy allows Division I teams to place up to 2 additional commercial logos on their uniforms and apparel, up to 4 square inches each, part of an effort to drive additional revenue.
31: Chuck Severson, ABC News.
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17: And welcome back to Nevada Newsmakers. This is Orrin Johnson filling in for Sam Shedd. Joining us today is Adriana Guzman Frelick, who is the Republican nominee for Attorney General. Welcome.
23: Thank you. Thank you for having me.
17: Absolutely. Appreciate you joining us. So I heard you a few months ago give a speech where you talked about sort of your origin story coming to this country as a little girl. And I wonder if you'd share that with us, because I thought it was super compelling.
23: Oh, thanks. Yeah, no, it's a special story. I'm the epitome of the American dream, right? So I came to the United States, Nevada, in fact, at age 9. I didn't speak any English. I didn't read, actually, in either Spanish or English, because I came from Mexico. My mom brought us from Mexico, me and my siblings, and for a better life. And we came to Nevada, and I've lived here pretty much ever since. And we came on the 4th of July of all days, right? So we crossed the border on the 4th of July. My mom took us to McDonald's. We had never even seen a McDonald's. She took us to McDonald's, and she did the full thing, right? You had the Big Mac and fries and shake and even the apple pie. And we just sat outside, and I remember sitting outside and we watched the fireworks, and they were, you know, the fireworks. We were used to, you know, little firecrackers. We've never seen anything like that before. And she told us that those were for us, for coming to America. Yeah, so it's pretty special.
17: So how does that experience, and then obviously, you know, growing up, did you grow up here in Reno? Is that?
23: I did. I grew up in Sparks and Reno.
17: Okay. So as you're growing up, learning the language, all that sort of thing, how did that inform, you know, ultimately how you got here? Give us sort of the adult bio version. So what happened after that? You graduated from high school, I assume?
23: Yes, of course. I did. You know, my first job was as a freshman in high school, and I worked for it used to be the Holiday Hotel Casino on the river, and I was a maid. The hardest job I ever had was cleaning rooms. That was the hardest job, and so but yeah, I never stopped working. I've had jobs, 1, 2, 3 jobs ever since, because you know this is America, and there's nothing you can't do. And so I took a full advantage of all the possibilities that this country has to offer, and went to UNR for undergrad, and went to UNLV for my law degree. And 4 years after, well, I started at the Ethics Commission, but 4 years after law school, I became the general counsel for the governor of the state of Nevada. 4 years after law school. I mean, where does that happen, right? Only in America, only in Nevada.
17: So how did that happen? Because the governor hasn't called me to be his general counsel yet. and I've been practicing law a little bit longer than that. But no, tell us about how you got to that path.
23: Sure. I think the Ethics Commission has a lot to do with it. That was my first legal job. And we had some pretty important cases at the Ethics Commission. And so I think that the governor recognized that if he wanted anybody to be on his team, is he wanted the ethics lawyer to be on his team. And so that's how I ended up there. And that's how I first really became aware of the Attorney General's office. Sure, I worked with the Attorney General's office at the Ethics Commission, but not to the degree that I did when I was at the governor's office, because we had to deal with Obamacare at the time. We really needed to, get to the bottom of it, figure out how that's going to affect Nevadans. And we had an attorney general who felt differently than we did. And so that's when, I reached out to outside counsel we started these lawsuits with the administration. And that was my first experience with that. And I kind of planted a seed in my brain that may be something that one day I would want to do.
17: Now, you didn't stay in public service after that. You've been in private practice. Give us a little bit of background on your private practice.
23: Sure. So 6 months before COVID, I decided to leave my state job, with all the perks. You have your retirement and your health benefits all of that, and I wanted to open up my own law office. That was the plan all along, was for me to open up my own office at some point. I speak fluent Spanish, and I wanted to help the Latino community navigate some of these complex legal issues that they might have. And so I opened up my law office. I was going to focus on two things: gaming licenses, because I had worked for a gaming control board, and also personal injury, primarily car crashes, because I had worked for Ed Bernstein, who's a lawyer. He was up here at some point. Now he's just in Las Vegas, but I worked for him for 7 years. So I knew that area of the law. So I thought, okay, I'm gonna do that. And 6 months into it, you open up your practice and you know what that's like, right?
17: Do you?
23: Oh my gosh, you have your overhead and you've got your expenses and you've gotta advertise and get clients in the door. COVID happened. So all of a sudden, people stop driving, right? And they're not crashing into each other. There's no cases. And then also all the bars and restaurants and taverns closed. So nobody was going for a gaming license. So anyhow, thank goodness I fell back on my experience with government and went and got a couple of contracts and worked for government for that time period. But
17: yeah, I can tell you, I was fortunate as a criminal defense attorney that people did not stop committing crimes, even though they did stop driving doing other things. All right. So then that brings us up to the present and the Attorney General's race. And we're going to talk about that when we come back.
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17: And welcome back to Nevada Newsmakers. This is Orin Johnson filling in for Sam Schatt. If you're just joining us, with us today is Adriana Guzman-Frelick, who is the Republican nominee for Attorney General here in Nevada. So you've never actually worked for the Attorney General's office, correct?
23: I actually had an internship after my first year of law school.
17: Oh, okay. I think that counts. But but nevertheless, you weren't a deputy AG for any period of time or that sort of thing. So one of the, I think, the big questions about that position is I feel like, and maybe I'm wrong about this, but the perception has been that the Attorney General's office has historically been fairly non-political. You prosecute crimes, kind of do administrative stuff, and increasingly it's become a partisan position. Is that true? Is that necessarily a good or a bad thing? What are your thoughts about that?
23: That's very true, and that's one of the reasons why I'm running, is to stop using it as a tool, as a political tool. And it's not good, because then you don't focus on what's important to Nevada and focus on the things that you need to do to protect Nevadans, because you're so worried about your political career or partisan politics.
17: So let me ask you this, though, and a little devil's advocate question here. Obviously, as a Republican, you'll have different policies.

0: component. Is it, and increasingly the law is used on both sides to advance policy agendas. Is that something that's legitimate for an attorney general to do? Is that something that that they should do, or should that recede once again?
1: Look, it doesn't matter who's in the White House. That's my philosophy. It doesn't matter who's in the White House. It's what you're going to do with that office to help Nevadans. And one example I use is the water issue right now with the Colorado River, right? That would have been, I mean, I know that the suit just got filed today, but that would have been, had I been the Attorney General, one of the things that I would have definitely filed a lawsuit against the administration to protect Nevadans.
0: So explain that a little bit, because I do criminal defense because I'm not smart enough to understand the intricacies of water law. But it's a great example, I think, where multiple states are involved and all that sort of thing. What is happening with that?
1: So Nevada has to cut their use and drastically, and we can't afford to do that, especially because of our economy demands that we have the water resources available for businesses to come to the state. So it's very important. And we have to reduce, right? I think it's by a third, whereas the upper basin states don't have to. They're not mandated.
0: So, and that makes all the sense in the world, that the state's interests and the particular geography and all that sort of thing sort of transcends the partisan alliances. So how does that work? You mentioned back in the day when Obamacare was first implemented and there was an attorney general and a governor who are different parties at odds policy-wise. How do you reconcile that as a effectively less partisan attorney general working with a governor who you may or may not agree with?
1: Mm-hmm. Well, I think ultimately it's what's going to benefit Nevadans. What's going to benefit Nevadans, and that is your compass, right? It shouldn't be a political office. It shouldn't be a stepping stone to some other political office. It should be to protect Nevadans and to basically, it's a law office, right? It's a law firm of the state, and it should be treated as that. So you need a leader that's going to do everything in their power. And it's a powerful position if you think about it. I mean, you have the governor and the attorney general. And those are the two most important as far as, yes, you have the legislature. But think how many people it takes to pass something through, and then the governor has to sign it or veto it. Whereas the attorney general doesn't have a body that they have to pass something through, so they can make a decision. And case in point, the current attorney general has filed so many lawsuits that really don't benefit Nevadans in any way, shape, or form. And that's judicial resources, that is resources within the office, time, money that's being spent that could be spent on things that are necessary for our state.
0: I love you said that, because it's like you read the segue on my, and I know you didn't, and these are my notes. But what are some of those lawsuits you think that are that should not have been filed?
1: Perfect example is the merger with Paramount. What does that have to do with Nevada? We don't even have much filming here, right? How does that affect us? Those companies are not even here, and California, okay. Well, you want to file a lawsuit because California is going to either benefit or not benefit from it. That's one thing. But to join a lawsuit that's not going to benefit us.
0: So, for those who might not be familiar, what's the legal issue? What's the claim? What is the lawsuit against Paramount that's being filed?
1: So this is a merger between two very, very large movie companies, and the argument is that then it becomes a monopoly, right? And it makes it hard for other companies like Hulu or Netflix or what have you to compete.
0: And so, did Nevada just join a lawsuit or initiate the lawsuit to prevent that merger?
1: We joined the lawsuit and with other attorneys general. But again, Nevada doesn't have, it really doesn't have any skin in the game.
0: Got it. Well, we're going to talk about a few more of those potential lawsuits and cases when we come back.
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9: And welcome back to Nevada Newsmakers. This is Orrin Johnson filling in for Sam Shad. If you're just joining us, we have Adriana Guzman-Frelick, who's the Republican nominee for Attorney General here in Nevada. So we were talking when we left before about some of the lawsuits that have been filed by the current Attorney General who's running for governor. Are there any that he's pursued that you agree with?
10: Sure.
9: What are some of those?
10: I would say that the lawsuits against the social media platforms that create dangers for adolescents and for kids because they become addicted and they don't have the mechanisms in place to stop either kids from being addicted and also predators that are able to get to the kids and cause harm.
9: So I'm the father of two teenagers. I'm an official hater of social media when it comes to kids. But how do you reconcile that lawsuit with the First Amendment concerns, with what we've seen in other countries like Great Britain, where they've used laws nominally designed to protect children to cut down on dissent or that sort of thing? How do you strike that balance?
10: Well, I think you do the balancing test, and I think that the health and safety of our children are far more outweigh, you know, some of these First Amendment issues. And I think it just needs to be a priority because this is how predators groom kids. And there's been lots of cases where also, you know, not just the predators grooming kids, but also fraud. People using these platforms for fraud, for drug sales of drugs. So there are many issues that are concerning for sure.
9: I mean, certainly all have gotten the email messages and then social media from the Nigerian princes and all those things. So what would that look like? What brings to mind to me is the old, you know, cigarette lawsuits. That is some philosophical issues with, and ultimately that led to just money. It was just payout from the bigger companies, and people are still smoking, although a little bit less. What does that look like if you're successful? What does a new social media landscape look like at the end of these types of lawsuits?
10: Well, I think most importantly is these companies have to be accountable, right? And I'm not I'm not sue happy. I'm not just going to start filing lawsuits, correct? So I think conversations have to be had with these companies. If there are issues, we need to find out what they're going to do about them before we sue. I mean, you know, we always try to reach out and negotiate. I do that all day long, negotiate with insurance companies. But at the end of the day, if they're not going to do what's right, if they're not going to protect Nevadans, and especially children, elderly, disabled, people that, you know, have a hard time and can't advocate for themselves, then that's what the Attorney General's office is for.
9: No, that's fair. So I, you know, obviously the Attorney General's office also handles some criminal prosecution. The area that most impacts me is sort of near and dear to me. But it's not the majority focus of the Attorney General's office. I've never quite understood well why the Attorney General's office handles some cases or sort of gets involved in certain cases that county prosecutors could also handle. Where is that line, and how do you intend to sort of set policy and priorities with respect to your office's criminal prosecution?
10: Sure. Well, my priority is basically to restore law and order. I think we've been really soft on crime. So you're going to be super busy because that's going to be my number one priority is to restore law and order and to work with local law enforcement, not just local law enforcement, all law enforcement from FBI to tribal law, work with everybody in between. Because right now there really is no relationship, by the way, with all these law enforcement agencies or with the DA's offices. You know, we've got 17 DAs and we need to be working with all of them so that we're all on the same page and the Attorney General can help in whatever way they can. You know, some attorney generals, attorneys general just want to be there in case there's a conflict, in case the DA can't prosecute because of a conflict. I want to be there whether there's a conflict or not a conflict. Certainly, you know, there's the whole turf thing going on. I just want to make sure that I'm available for whatever the prosecutors and law enforcement needs. And then we're going to have a relationship. We're going to all sit at the same table and talk about the issues that Nevada has. And we're all going to work together to make sure that we resolve these issues because that's important. And that's been missing for the last 8 years.
9: Well, and that's where we're going to have to leave it. We're out of time for today. Thank you so much for joining
10: us. Thank you.
9: And we'll be right back.
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9: And welcome back to Nevada Newsmakers. This is Orrin Johnson filling in for Sam Shad. With me today is Garrett Pruitt, who is currently the Carson City District Attorney and is a candidate for Justice of the Peace in Carson City. Welcome. Thanks for joining us.
13: Thanks for having me here.
9: You're running for Justice of the Peace, and so you're obviously not running for DA again. Is that correct?
13: That's correct.
9: And your term is up, so one way or another, you're done with the DA gig here. So I just asked to reflect a little bit on your time as DA. What was great? What do you wish you would have done differently? Those types of things.
13: So, in my time as DA, we got a lot done. One of the first things that we did is we increased the number of jury trials that we did. So obviously during COVID, jury trials dipped quite a bit. And I think the jury process is important. It's important for the public to have a say in some of those biggest cases. But it's also important for the prosecutors to have really good skills when it comes to those trials. So, I mean, we were averaging just a few a year and almost over tripled what we did in previous years just last year.
9: So how do you, it's interesting, when you do more jury trials, that meant that before you're sort of dealing cases out, that sort of thing, seeking a good resolution, how do you sort of up that without compromising trying to get to a just resolution if you're doing that before?
13: So what I found was is there were a number of cases that I think were essentially probably pled a little bit lower than they should have been. Some of it due to some prosecutor inexperience. We'd had some turnover, and so we had some new prosecutors. Some of it due to just maybe some worry about how good their skills were and if they were up to the task of some of the really hard cases that had come through. So it was really taking a look at those cases and being like, no, these are the ones that need to go forward. The proposed resolution by either side is not justice in this case. And so those are the cases we focused on. For the large majority of other cases, as you know, and the majority of cases do resolve through some sort of plea, ultimately seeking out justice in each and every one of those cases. So we're just taking a look at that, a small subset of cases to make sure that we were doing justice in those.
9: No, that's fair. So what else? What other sort of metrics have improved since you've been the DA?
13: So our civil output. So we have 5 civil attorneys who are working in the office. One of them is our assistant district attorney. One of the goals that I had was to streamline the services that we were providing the city. So there is a lot. If you think of any city like any Fortune 500 company, there is a lot going on from land acquisition, zoning, all the contracts that keep a city afloat and working. I wanted to make sure that we were providing not only good representation, that it was being done in an efficient manner. So we streamlined some things in the office to ensure that attorneys were maximizing the time that they had on their projects. We also spent some time working with our city manager's office and with some department heads to make sure that we had proper prioritization of tasks so that we could get things done in a timely manner to move the city along.
9: Yeah, it's interesting. I think a lot of people don't fully appreciate how much being the DA is not just about criminal prosecution. That's about 90% of any political campaign for DA, I think, as we've seen around the state. So you've got 2 people running to be your successor. I assume you're Switzerland on that as you're running for judge. But whoever your successor is, what do you wish that you knew when you started? What wisdom would you impart to them?
13: So the wisdom that I impart to them is to, I mean, I think it's important to don't be too quick on your decision making. Sometimes that's the easiest thing to do. You have that situation that comes and it can just be a snap. Make sure you've accounted for all your variables and even look for some of those unknowns because they inevitably find a way to sneak their way in so that you ensure that you're making the best decision for your community.
9: Example, there's a story behind that.
13: There's always a story behind this. So whether it comes to staffing, specific one. So I've sought to address some issues within our justice court and our court system to improve efficiency, not only for the litigants that are there, for the victims, everybody involved. One of the easy things that we were looking at were times we were holding court. Did we have proper translation services available? Whose responsibility was it for those translation services? And while it may have been clear in the NRS exactly what was to be done, things that I didn't perhaps know about, agreements that people had 10, 15, 20 years ago that obviously I wasn't a party to. And I'm like, well, that doesn't really jive with the NRS, right? So looking for those things to ensure that when you're trying to fix a problem, you've accounted for some of the obstacles that you're about to confront.
9: So part of the reason I asked that question is, you know, when you look around at the DA's races and offices and that sort of thing, Northern Nevada, except for Douglas County, I don't think there's a single district attorney's office that's going to have the same district attorney at the head of it come the new year. Is that a good thing? Is that a bad thing? Do you worry about sort of losing a lot of institutional knowledge across the region?
13: So I think there's pros and cons to it. So right now I'm the president of the Nevada District Attorneys Association, and I got to say it is a sobering thing to look around at a room full of people that I've worked with these past few years and realize that the large majority won't be there. And you're right, of the races going on this year, Douglas County is one of those that's staying. So there were some that I don't think were up for re-election this year because I believe Clark County is still sticking around. Mm-hmm. You have Elko, who's still sticking around, and White Pine as well. But pretty much the rest of the state is changing over. So there is a loss of some knowledge. The nice thing is for those who are staying, both the Elko County District Attorney, Douglas County, and Clark County have a lot of institutional knowledge. And we've done a lot of things in the District Attorneys Association to ensure that we're, I guess, sharing knowledge and best practices across the state. So I do believe there'll be enough continuity to kind of continue that process because that's important to ensure that we have proper prosecution within the state. But the benefit of the changeover is you get new ideas, a fresh perspective. And I think it also, with people who have just been recently elected, they've spent a lot of time with the public and it ensures that the public is being heard and that their voices are carrying through into prosecution.
9: That makes sense. We're going to take a break. We'll come back and talk about the JP race.
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9: Welcome back to Nevada Newsmakers. This is Oren Johnson filling in for Sam Shad. If you're just joining us, with me today is Garrett Pruitt, who is the current District Attorney of Carson City and a candidate for Carson City Justice of the Peace Department 3. So Department 3 doesn't currently exist, correct?
13: That's correct. It doesn't exist until the new year.
9: All right. That was a statutory change just because of the size of the county.
13: Right. So the minute that Carson City passed that 60,000-person threshold, it was pretty much incumbent upon the city to expand the courts. The next threshold's not for another 20,000 persons. So it's going to be years and years away before Carson City ever gets to that point.
9: So what made you want to switch branches of government? What prompted the attempt for the leap?
13: So as a prosecutor, we practice in the justice court every day. We practice in the district court almost every day. And I can tell you, I think there's a lot of good that can be done in the justice court. So There's a huge effect.
9: So before you answer that question, and sometimes it's easy to forget as a lawyer, we're in the courts all the time. We know what the difference between district court and justice court and all these things. So explain, what is the difference between the justice court and the district court? How does that matter to regular people?
13: So our justice courts are a court of limited jurisdiction, which means to say that they don't quite do everything. They act as the initial funnel for almost everything coming into our court system when at the criminal level. So any arrest, they're going to see a justice of the peace. And it doesn't matter what kind of crime. So if it's a misdemeanor crime, it will run its whole life in the justice court. If it's a felony crime, the initial evidentiary hearings, your preliminary hearing, your bail considerations, that happens in the justice court before it goes to the district court. But then they hear things from evictions to protective orders, small claims. So it really becomes the court that I would say most of the community is going to interact with.
9: So please continue. I interrupt you, but I think that explanation was important. So why Justice of the Peace? Why not stay as the DA?
13: So I love practicing in the justice court. I always have. So much good is done there. So as district attorney, I get to do a lot of good. I mean, probably a little bit more on the policy level, whether it's helping the city through its civil issues or looking at some of the big prosecutions that may come in a jurisdiction. But a justice court, as I said, especially since it deals with a lot of your misdemeanor, your minor offenses from theft, your DUI crimes, your batteries, bar fights, all those types of things, you interact with a lot of people who it's their first time in the criminal justice system. And for a good majority of them, it's their last time in the criminal justice system. So it's an opportunity to ensure that there's accountability, which is fantastic because it protects whatever community it is. It also places the defendant in a position to move forward, and it also protects the victim in those cases. So it's an area of law I've loved to be a part of. It's my absolute favorite. So when the opportunity came up, I took it.
9: No, that's fair. So one of the things that, you know, as a criminal defense attorney, we worry about sometimes, and prosecutors take the bench and then they don't quite stop being prosecutors. And we all have those inclinations. We've known each other for a long time. I'm sure you're not going to go twirl your mustache at my clients, at least I hope. But how do you effectively shift that mindset, do you think, to tell people that you work with a few months ago that they're wrong or you know, deny the request or that sort of thing? How do you keep that separation?
13: So to me, it's kind of a natural transition. So one of the things that prosecutors don't do that I think a good chunk of the community doesn't know is we get a number of cases that we no charge. Law enforcement may have arrested that individual and be like, hey, they're good for this. And we're like, no, evidence is not sufficient. I can understand why you had probable cause to arrest, all those things, but there's insufficient evidence to convict. And so we have kind of those, I guess, confrontations may not be the right word, but differences of opinion where we're making the decision, no, this is not just, this is not proper. So we also receive, as prosecutors, we would assist in search warrants, and judges would hear those search warrants. But there's been many a phone call that I've gotten. I'm like, probable cause is not there. We're not going there. So I'm going to evaluate each case that would come before me and in accordance with the law. And if it's not there, it's not there. If there's not enough evidence for guilt, there's just not. And I don't have any heartburn about that because everyone's innocent until proven guilty. And if the evidence isn't there to prove it, then it's not.
9: Now, that's a great threshold question. And I appreciate all that. One of the things that I've observed in many years of practicing in Carson Justice Court is that of all the courts, it has a tendency, I think, to try to help people to death. Most of the time, you know, as you certainly know, guilt or innocence isn't really the issue. It's what to do about somebody when they're there and the facts are there. How much do we punish them? How much do we try to help them? And sometimes Carson City is sort of very aggressive in its supervision. And sometimes that's great and sometimes it's a little bit less great. So tell us how you sort of evaluate that as somebody comes forward.
13: So to me, it's important to look at an individual. So if a defendant has come before the court, you got to see them where they're at. There are people who may be perfect for probation, drug treatment, all those types of things. There are others who aren't there. And maybe it is that jail time is the most appropriate and they're looking to either leave the state, move on with their life. And I think if you fail to look at where people are and you try and do a one-size approach for everyone, you're going to end up with either too much enforcement on one side or not enough enforcement on the other. So one of the most important things is listening to that defense attorney when this is where my client is and listening to the defendant, but ensuring that whatever the ultimate sentence is for that one, does it have the deterrent effect? Does it make the victim whole in that case? and does it put them in the best position to succeed? And there's no way that it's going to be the same for every person who comes before a court.
9: All right. Well, when we come back, we'll talk about all my other grievances. No, I'm just kidding. But with some other questions about the Carr City Justice Court when we come back.
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9: And welcome back to Nevada Newsmakers. This is Oren Johnson filling in for Sam Shad. Just joining us with me once again is Carson City District Attorney Garrett Pruitt, who's now currently a candidate for Carr City Justice of the Peace Department 3. So we were talking about, you know, some of the things that you look for and how you analyze people come before you. But you also mentioned, obviously, that Carr City is getting bigger, has gotten bigger, and that's why this new department exists. So what is that going to lead to other changes within the court system? What's happening with the Carson City courts that I can tell you from experience, and I know you know, too, are pretty darn cramped.
13: Yes, we are cramped. So on the city's list of to-dos is some, I guess, internal expansion in the courthouse. They're looking to rehouse some members of our courthouse who are currently on the first floor. It's our clerk recorder's office outside, and kind of start moving people around because we're short courtrooms within the courthouse. We're short even offices in the district attorney's offices. I got people who are stacked right on top of each other. So yeah, there's going to be a lot of internal movement as far as people and places within that building.
9: So how closely, as these changes occur, now obviously you're running for Justice of the Peace and not district court, but nevertheless, I assume you'd be working closely with the district court, yes?
13: Yes.
9: And the district court in Carson City, I mean, that's where state-level policy lawsuits get filed. One of the big complaints that, you know, media people, attorneys have had is that our state capitol does not have electronic filing. Almost every other, even the most remote rural county, has seemed to have electronic filing. Is that going to change in the justice court?
13: That is going to change. So I think it was just last week a contract was approved, at least to move forward on a contract with a digital court program in order to correct that very issue. The idea being we do need e-filing. I mean, we're one of the few jurisdictions in the state that don't have it, and it
9: complicates things. Other than lawyers whining about having to physically go file stuff, explain why electronic filing is so beneficial to just citizens at large, even if they're not litigants in the court.
13: So one of the things it does is it saves taxpayers. I mean, there is obviously a cost to an e-filing system, but it reduces personnel. So I can tell you when the district attorney's office that I'm in right now, when we went to an electronic database to hold all of our files, and we got rid of physical files, per support staff member, I was able to save about 8 hours per week per support staff member. And then things weren't getting lost, and you could find cases, and so much easier. Right now, the court's on a paper file system, which means it goes from a clerk to a judge, back to a clerk. Things can get misplaced, and then they got to find out. All that results in a lot of employee time. And then the access to the public is so much more diminished. So a public can then have better access to records that would be contained in that database that would be allowed to be seen by the public.
9: So what's the timeline for that implementation?
13: So I think they're working through a contract process with a goal of starting to load all the documents and everything next year. And I believe they're hoping to have it go live sometime in 2028, if not right at the beginning.
9: 2028.
13: I know. That's the last thing I saw on there. I'm hoping it goes quicker. To me, the sooner the better. I've gotten used to not having paper files anymore. We don't have any, which has changed everything. We're 10 times more efficient because of it.
9: Interesting. Interesting. I still prefer dead trees myself, but when it comes to filing, electronic filing is the way to go. So a couple more minutes we have left. What other, specifically I want to ask you about sort of justice courts, specialty courts. Obviously there's a lot of programs in place that, you know, find a middle ground between just crime and punishment, sort of more heavily supervised people that need that. And those programs are often sort of evolving, improving, sometimes the other way, but usually improving. What are your thoughts about what can be done better in the Kerr State Justice Court? What do you look to try to improve during your time on the bench?
13: So one of the things that I would like to see start up is so all of your specialty courts, for the most part, that there's a risk assessment that takes place beforehand. You got to ensure that a person has the appropriate risk and need to take part in a specialty court so that you don't provide too many services or overburden a person that doesn't need them.
9: And tell us super briefly, explain what a specialty court is and what it does.
13: So a specialty court, most people kind of refer to them as like a drug court. So we have specialty courts that are drug courts. We have a misdemeanor drug court and we have a felony drug court. There's veterans courts for persons who are veterans themselves but are also experiencing substance abuse issues. And then we have our mental health court. And that's a person who oftentimes they have substance abuse issues and mental health disorders, and it's creating a whole mess until it's addressed.
9: And so the people come in, they're seen once a week, so just, higher levels of supervision. At the misdemeanor level, can they get their charges dismissed if they successfully complete the program?
13: So they can. It depends on, obviously, the deal is structured between them and the state. But there are a good number of participants who go in with essentially what would be a deferred sentence, is the term we would use, who, yes, if upon completion of that drug court time, they could have it dismissed. Others, it may be that, hey, if you complete this, you don't have to have as big of a sentence as you may otherwise would have had. So it's kind of the mix. It depends on the offense.
9: So how do you improve the system as it is? I know, again, we talked about a little bit, sometimes the hand is a little heavier in Carson City. There's been some issues in the media with the Department of Alternative Sentencing. How do you balance that while still keeping the community safe and holding people accountable?
13: So to me, it's important that, one, that the drug courts are consistent. I mean, the sanctions that are given out should be consistent among all participants. And then you got to make sure that things like testing and all of that, that they're done to the appropriate measure for each person. So essentially kind of an auditing process to ensure that, yes, the practices that are being used are appropriate and they're doing what they're supposed to do.
9: Got it. Well, I'd love to talk further about it. It's intriguing, but unfortunately we're out of time. Thank you so much for joining us.
13: Thank you for having me.
9: All right. And we'll be right back.
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3: From ABC News, I'm Chuck Sievertson. Americans are among the over 3,000 missing in the flood disaster in Nepal and Tibet near the border with China. At least 750 people are dead, say government officials. U.S. help has arrived in Nepal, says State Department spokesman Tommy Pigeot.
4: Part of the $3.6 million actually will go towards rehabilitating roads that have been damaged and also mobilizing specialized transport options to reach those hard-to-reach areas, given the remoteness of this location, to make sure we can get that humanitarian assistance, including food, like I mentioned, but also sanitation, shelter, water.
3: Flash flooding forced air evacuations of more than four dozen people from the Grand Canyon, says the National Park Service. Experts say President Trump's claim that the new deal between the U.S. and Venezuela will lower gasoline prices won't be the case, at least for years, partly because Venezuela's refining capacity has fallen off sharply after decades of neglect.
5: Some of the current restraints right now on the market are not necessarily getting oil, but turning it into diesel, gasoline, and jet fuel refining.
3: Gas Buddy head of petroleum analysis Patrick DeHaan. Ontario Premier Doug Ford tells ABC News both the U.S. and Canada will suffer if the tariff war continues between the two countries.
6: We're the number one purchaser of steel in the world off the U.S. So that's going to hurt the steel mills right across the country. We're the number one auto purchaser. That's going to hurt auto plants. And the auto companies are telling him this.
3: Blasting off earlier today on its way to look at distant stars and galaxies, NASA's Roman Space Telescope, scientist and former TV host Bill Nye, the science guy.
7: What we're looking for with this thing, among other things, is dark matter, dark energy. And this seems to be, or rather it is, a force in the cosmos that is just not understood. And so this is really nominally a very, very exciting time if we can learn more about.
3: You're listening to ABC News.
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3: Conservationists alarmed by this regarding Yosemite National Park, says ABC's Olivia Rubin.
10: Reports say a private developer is looking to build a road for direct access into one of America's most popular national parks. That developer already owns land near the border of the park, where they reportedly want to build upscale private homes. In exchange, they would buy land elsewhere in California and give that to the government.
3: Interior Department says no final decisions made, and federal laws and regulations would apply. Forecasters expect triple-digit real field temps this week from Dallas to Des Moines, including Wichita and Kansas City and Chicago. Denise Rivera's engagement ring slipped off her finger and dropped to the bottom of the Hudson River at dinner at a Shoreline restaurant in Newburgh, New York.
11: I'm jumping up. My sister's like, I'm screaming, and she doesn't know what's going on. And she was like, what? I was like, my ring.
3: Fortunately, at the restaurant were members of the Hudson Valley Commercial Diving School. Dives failed to locate the ring, so members, including Christian Daugherty, used a bucket to scoop up mud from the river floor.
12: Luckily, it was only the second bucket, and we swirled it around, and it was just mud and garbage and trash, and when I started dumping the bucket out, I saw the ring right there.
11: I couldn't believe it when he showed me the ring, and I immediately put it on. I didn't care. It wasn't clean. I just put it right back on.
3: Rivera's invited all the divers to be guests at her wedding. Chuck Sievertson, ABC News.
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18: Welcome back to Nevada Newsmakers. I'm Paul Eno. So we're very blessed today to have Summer Pellett, who is a candidate for Ward 2 in Reno for City Council. Summer, welcome to Nevada Newsmakers.
19: Thank you so much for having me, Paul.
18: No, great to have you. So let's just talk a little bit about you. Tell me, you know, where you're from and your background.
19: Okay, so I was born in Pleasanton, California, and I moved here at 17 for college at the University of Nevada. I graduated with a degree in political science, so I have both a bachelor's and a master's. Met my husband in college, and we have three children, one that's a senior right now at Ace High School in the construction trades program, one that's a sophomore at Reno High, and then one that's in seventh grade, a daughter at Swope. So yeah, I've been here for a long time now, and my husband and I are general contractors, so we have a business. We're second generation owners. And we have been here for 23 years. And formerly, I was a city planner for the city of Sparks and a planning commissioner for Story County.
18: Okay. Yeah. So planning commissioner for Story County. And that's one of the most interesting jurisdictions in the state.
19: It is.
18: Because they have a tremendous amount of industry and business and very few people.
19: Yep.
18: Which, you know, has its benefits and its drawbacks.
19: It does. Yeah. So I would say that, you know, Story County really needed to figure out what they could do in order to build up their tax base. And the Tahoe.
18: They needed to replace the Mustang Ranch.
19: Right. We didn't have too much. We had a lot of single family residential and we didn't have much else. So the Tahoe Reno Industrial Center was definitely a vision of Roger Norman, and he came forward with that project. And I think that they've done a great job carrying that out and taking a lot of uses that are heavy industrial type uses that we may not want here in the city of Reno. You know, near residential and things like that. And they've really done a good job locating those away from residential and really building a strong tax base for the state of Nevada.
18: And I mean, it's kind of interesting because Story County is one of the few jurisdictions, I think, in the state where they're going to tell you yes before no.
19: Yeah. I mean, and they're going to make sure that things happen quickly. They've really figured out a way to attract businesses to the Tahoe Reno Industrial Center. And yeah, they want to work with you.
18: Is that something we can do in Reno or Washoe County, or is it we have too many people to make that feasible?
19: No, I think that there are definitely things that we can put in place to make it a more streamlined process for building permits or a more predictable process for people who are wanting to invest in the city of Reno. That's actually a mentality that I would like to bring to the city is trying to make things a little less red tape, a little less bureaucratic, and make investors feel like, you know, Reno is nice to work with. We're quick, you know, we're going to get them what we promised them. And the goal is to make things not cost as much money. You know, time is money. So the faster that we can get them up and running, the better it is for them and the better it is for our tax base as well.
18: No, 100%. So why do you want to do this? Because, I mean, these are hard jobs. And I mean, I don't know that the public appreciates just how difficult, you know, being a member of a local government is, the kind of meetings they have to go to, you know, the time that you spend. Why do you want to do this?
19: So for me, policy and good governance has been something that I've always enjoyed studying and I've always enjoyed learning. So obviously, like I said, I went to school for political science. That's just the way my brain works. You know, some people want to be doctors, some people want to be teachers. For me, public policy, good governance is just something that makes my wheels turn. I was also an intern at the legislature while I was in college.
18: For who?
19: For Assemblyman Bob Beers.
18: Oh my God, yes. I love that guy.
19: Yep, we get assigned our person, and that was who I was assigned to. And it was a great learning experience, but it's just something that I would say is my passion. And then also with the background that I have, I think that we need people in local government that have that kind of experience. A lot of what the city council deals with is related to land use planning and development. So with my background, both as a staff side planner and then also on the other side of the dais as a planning commissioner, I think that I can bring a unique perspective. I can ask the right questions of developers. I understand how to condition projects. I understand how findings in state law relate to what the city council and planning commission can and can't do at the local level. So I just have that knowledge base. And then also owning a general contracting company, I'm very comfortable working with large budgets, making sure that we're not overspending, you know, prioritizing what needs to happen for that year. And that's another thing that I think that the city council would benefit from.
18: Where do we do well in land use planning? Because I agree with you. I mean, land use planning, that should be in the purview of the local government. It's kind of hard when, you know, we're surrounded by federal land to
19: right.
18: be able to make some of those decisions. But where do we do well? And, you know, where are some of the places where we falter?
19: So one of the places where I think we could do better is in master planning. So I think that we have to make sure that we're putting land uses in the right places so that we're mitigating impacts. You know, you don't want industrial right up against a residential property. I think that we need that buffering.
18: No, I mean, I get that all the time. If a truck parks in a neighborhood, you know, with a warehouse, you
19: yep.
18: know.
19: And in the North Valleys right now, you know, I think that we could do better. I think, you know, we annexed that land and we inherited a lot of single family residential that's been there for a long period of time. And we're trying to develop around it. And I think that we could do better there from land use. But I also think we need to also think about our tax base. So I don't want to have, you know, single family residential after a period of time, 7 years or so. It's actually a drain on your tax base. It costs more in services than you're receiving in property tax revenue. So I love single family residential. I want it in our city. It's something that I think everybody wants to aspire to. But at the same time, we have to balance that with industrial, with commercial, with multifamily, things that are going to drive revenue so that we're not balancing the budget.
18: But I mean,
19: let's
18: be honest. One of the reasons why that's the case is because we have absolutely screwed up our property tax system in the state of Nevada,
19: right.
18: You know, with the property tax cap, which, hey, at the time absolutely was needed, that 3% on residents, 8% on business. But depreciation,
19: yep.
18: I mean, is really what the biggest challenge is. So it doesn't reset. You can sell a $20 million mansion that was built 100 years ago, and your property taxes are going to be what they were 50 years ago.
19: Right. I don't disagree. But at the same time, that's a state level issue. At the city council level, right now, there's nothing we can do to change that. So we can lend our voice to that conversation. But I also think that, you know, if you start looking at local governments in California and they have their own property tax structure, it's going to be higher than what we see here. It doesn't necessarily mean that governments there still aren't spending the money inappropriately or not prioritizing properly. So I think that when I get in there, I want to work within the budget that we have. And I want to make sure that we're prioritizing our spending. I want to make sure that residents are getting what they need with the tax dollars that they're spending.
18: All right. We are here with Summer Pellett, candidate for city council in Reno, Nevada, Ward 2. And we're going to be right back on Nevada Newsmakers.
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18: Welcome back to Nevada Newsmakers. We are here with Summer Pellett, candidate for Ward 2 City Council in Reno, Nevada. We're talking about land use planning and, you know, one of the biggest, and honestly, I think the conversation may be a little manipulated.

0: impacts that they have quite dramatically and quite rapidly. So I do think, you know, closed loop water systems and filling them up one time and putting the glycol solution in and having that water run through the system for 5 years. I mean, that's something that's maybe not being discussed in the media as much, but as far as water usage goes, they're not a huge water user.
1: It's less than a golf course.
0: Right. Yeah, they're not a huge water user anymore. But that, you know, when they first came on the scene, they were. And in some of the other states that do have large amounts of water, that's still the type of technology that they're using. But here in Nevada, they're really changing things very quickly. And I think that the city of Reno needs to continue to work with data centers. The moratorium, I think, you know, let's get that code written and let's get that moratorium done with as soon as we can, because right now we're kind of closed for business, right? And data centers can be a really good generator of tax revenue. I think we've seen that out in Story County, and some of the benefits that they're seeing. But at the same time, you know, they can be noisy. So let's talk about decibel levels at property lines. They can be not good adjacent to residential. So let's look about the distance that we went from existing residential and residentially zoned property. Talking about water, closed loop systems being a requirement for power right now. And this is, you know, again, a state level issue. But NV Energy isn't necessarily being generous with their giving power right now to data centers. And a lot of these data centers are bringing their own power through natural gas and other methods. So I don't think that they're necessarily a negative for a community. I think it's something that needs to be looked at on a case-by-case basis and whether or not they can meet the codes that we put in place.
1: So let's talk about some of the other issues, you know, facing Reno. Yeah, the one that I hear about all the time is, you know, what's going on in downtown, and there's a lot of homeless people down there. No, hot August nights. You know, the poor vendors, they rent that Believe Plaza, you know, for hot August nights. And all of a sudden it's, you know, just inundated with, you know, a number of homeless people. How do we fix that? I thought the CARES campus was supposed to be the way that we were going to address that situation.
0: Yeah. And at the city level, it can be difficult to deal with, because a lot of times the buck stops at the county level. So for homeless services, mental health services, there's really not a trickle down effect of tax dollars to city government. So we have, you know, law enforcement in place that can help address those issues. We do have city ordinances that state that they cannot be sleeping in alleyways, that they can't sleep at exits and entrances to buildings, that they can't sleep in public parks, things of that nature. And I think that we really need to start enforcing those issues, not in a way where we're criminalizing anybody. But the issue is that they really belong at the homeless shelter. A lot of money was spent at the county level to build the CARES campus. And I think that we need to make sure that we're utilizing those services that are available there for our homeless community. And we also have a lot of third party help that can provide other services to the homeless population. And I really think that we need those partnerships as well. So I would like to see law enforcement within the city limits enforcing the ordinance that are on the books.
1: I mean, the one that drives me nuts is we're not enforcing public drug use.
0: Right.
1: And I mean, I see it on 4th Street. It drives me crazy. And to me, that should be an easy one.
0: It is. I agree. And I did receive the endorsement of law enforcement. And so my goal is to work with law enforcement to make sure that we are addressing the homeless issues. I see it creeping. My office is right on the corner of Plumas and Marsh. I'm seeing it creep into Midtown and out into the communities around Midtown.
1: We have it in South Reno too. Mm-hmm. I mean, I think, you know, it's kind of everywhere. And I mean, I think that, you know, of course, that 4th Street corridor in downtown seems to be where, you know, the biggest concentration of it is.
0: I agree. And I would like to see it addressed as well.
1: So, you know, redevelopment, you look at what is happening west of Virginia Street, you know, and some of the plans.
0: Yes.
1: What are your thoughts on that kind of neon corridor? And I even like that they're bringing back the old Reno sign as,
0: right,
1: you know, potential new venue.
0: Yeah. So I'm happy to see investment in the downtown. And I hope it continues. And I hope that we continue to try and attract that type of investment into the downtown. We have the RDA1 and the RDA2 zones. You know, which make it to where investors can see that there is a benefit to them as well, coming in and investing their own money, and that there can be some public-private partnership there. I would love to see some vertical parking, public parking, as a part of some of the investment that is coming into town, because our office is located right there in Midtown. And when we were looking for an office in the downtown area, that was one of the very difficult dilemmas for us was, you know, where are our employees going to park? Where are our clients going to park? And I do think that trying to get some office use and professional office use in our downtown would help bring life down there.

0: All right, we are here with Summer Pellett. We're talking about local issues here in the biggest little city. And we're going to be right back on Nevada Newsmakers.
1: It's the universal attention-grabbing word.
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0: Welcome back to Nevada Newsmakers. We're here on our final segment with Summer Pellett talking about issues in the city of Reno. Now, you know, Reno's kind of different because, you know, we do have the area that you represent tends to be the older part of Reno. The area where, you know, I live tends to be, you know, one of the newer parts. How do we deal with some of those issues? And what are some of those issues that come up in those varying pockets around the city?
16: Yeah, so there's quite a dichotomy of the two areas, especially North Reno as well, between where I am and these new development areas. So where I am in Old South Reno, one of the issues that we really deal with is infrastructure. So when you get into the areas where there's a lot of new development happening, you have developers that are paying impact fees. They're going in, they're making it so these intersections have higher capacity. They're adding turn lanes. They're doing things that come along with new development, fire stations and police stations and things of that nature. When you start to get into older Reno, like Ward 2, we don't have a bunch of large plots of land for new development. So we're dealing with some infill development, but it's not, we have a lot of failing intersections. We have a lot of crumbling sidewalks. We have a lot of things that need to be taken care of as sewer capacity, things like that. And there's no developer to pay for it, right? So the city of Reno needs to prioritize the maintenance and the replacement of infrastructure in older areas of Reno. So I think that that's something that I would prioritize as a city council person, is making sure that we're taking care of existing residents and the quality of life of existing residents.
0: So one of the biggest expenses for local government is labor and labor costs. I think your average employee in the city of Reno, it's $190,000. And I think that's fully burdened with mm-hmm. benefits and everything. How do we address that? I mean, are there some things we can do to maybe bring some of those costs down?
16: Yeah. So as a business owner, obviously, I want to pay people living wages for Reno. And it is expensive to live here. And we're a union company. So I'm paying union wages and benefits and pensions. And that's something I'm very proud of. I am allowing for people to actually afford, you know, that single family home that we were talking about earlier. So for the city
0: of Reno, it is better for a community.
16: It is. It builds community. And that's the way I see it. But at the same time, we need to look at the wages for City of Reno and really compare those wages with other local jurisdictions and also the private sector. But when I say the private sector, I mean with when you work for government, where you have PERS and you have benefits packages and vacation packages that are a lot of times more substantial than what you're going to get at the private level. So I think that that needs to play in on a dollar for dollar comparison, and make sure that we're paying wages that are comparable and that we're not overpaying. And then another thing too is I think we need to take a look at some of the union contracts maybe and say, you know, maybe moving forward, this looks more appropriate for the current situation. We need to make sure that, that labor costs are not making us exceed our budget each year. I do that in my own private business, and I think that the public sector needs to do that as well. And then I also think we need to look at technology, you know, implementing more technology as we move forward. I know public records requests, a lot of times, you know, there's not enough manpower for that, and it's a timely process, and redacting information is something that takes a lot of time. I mean, that's something that maybe we can have AI do for us in the future, and really, really increase the speed, but also maybe not have as many employees that need to dedicate time to those services. So we've done that in our private business as well. Technology, I think, can sometimes take the place of some of the labor that we currently, you know, have in place at the City of Reno. So.
0: All right. Well, hey, Summer, it's been a great conversation. Thank I you, appreciate Paul. It, but that's where we're going to have to leave it. Thank you very much. And we're going to be right back on Nevada Newsmakers.
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0: Welcome back to Nevada Newsmakers. We are here with economist and research director for RCG, and also he's a fellow with the Nevada Policy Research Institute, great organization that I am proud to be on the board of, Cameron Belt. Cameron, welcome to Nevada Newsmakers.
37: Thanks so much for having me.
0: So, hey, no, it's always great to have you. And I mean, you've done some great things here at the Nevada Trucking Association for us, you know, talking about, you know, what's going on in the economy in the state of Nevada. But where do you see things right now? You know, how is the economy in Nevada doing? Because I talk to my truckers who are dealing with $6 fuel prices, and they're not doing well, although they see, you know, a lot of demand side on, you know, on the construction side, and, you know, consumer may be a little down. But what are you seeing?
37: So whenever I talk about this, I like to start kind of at the high level and talk about the U.S. a little bit, because we can't separate Nevada out from that, right? So I like to talk about the U.S. economy in about three sentences. Savings are down, debt is up, and wages just aren't up enough quite yet. Those three things kind of spell out what's going on at a national level. And from there, we can really kind of understand how things are moving. And so with savings being down and, you know, debt being up, consumers are seeing some serious pressure, right? We coming out of COVID, we saw a lot of demand come through Nevada, Las Vegas in general. And as a result of that, we were able to see some really great big times. But since then, with the prices being as high as they have been, with inflation being persistent, wages have kind of stuck behind that. So we've been spending a lot, and we've been taking on a little bit more debt to do that, which is okay sometimes. But when we start to see debt levels rise to the point where they were prior to the COVID shutdowns, and also delinquency starting to go up to levels where we were at around the Great Recession, there's at least some friction going on, right? And we see that, we can say, okay, things aren't rosy in general, right? But when we look at Las Vegas, we are down a little bit. We're not going to say that in Nevada generally. Tourism's down a bit, but it's not horrible. I think that unfortunately, we're not allowed to say that we're ever down. It's either needs to be, it's perfect, or it's even better than perfect. But if we're being honest about this, we've seen a little bit of a decrease in visitation, right? We're seeing about 10% down from our peak so far with general visitors, and about 7% when it comes to convention attendees. Those are really, really important metrics. But despite that, right now, the most recent month, Nevada has been seeing the highest job growth out of any state in the entire U.S. It's been going like that since the beginning of the year, which is pretty impressive.
0: So where is that? Where are we seeing that job growth? Is that manufacturing? Is that construction? Is that, you know, the folks in Winnemucca building out the lithium mine? I mean, where is that?
37: Broadly speaking, the biggest gains that we've seen, if you break it down by sectors, it's professional and business services has actually seen the lion's share so far, right? We have seen a little bit of an increase in manufacturing and a little bit of an increase. Construction's been a bit hazy, we'll say. It's not horribly down, but we were also rocking at pretty high levels before. But if you look around the entire state, we've got major projects going on. Despite any rhetoric you might hear, there are massive projects going on. You have the A's Stadium going in, right? We have the Hard Rock going in. We have a lot of different things that are working down here, down south, and then throughout the rest of the state too. But the business and professional services sector is where we've seen a lot of big growth. You have to compare that now to where we're at the U.S. level, where the majority of job growth at the U.S. level has been in what I call subsidized industries. It's mostly been in healthcare, which is good, right? But the problem is that if that's growing faster than everything else is growing, then that's squeezing the private sector economy, right? That means that we can't be adding more subsidized jobs overall than we do productive jobs that are adding to it.
0: I mean, Cameron, if healthcare is the one growing, I mean, doesn't that mean we're sicker, which is not really a good thing for the economy?
37: It means, yeah, it could be that we're sicker. Could also be that, you know, we're living to a lot longer. So there's more people who need more care right at that point in time, which is definitely part of it as well. We are seeing some shifts in demographics. Unfortunately, you know, when it comes to looking at birth rates and things, I think it's Henderson Hospital down here is looking at closing their maternity ward because they're declining in people actually coming to have birth there, right? If you look at the demographic shifts, unfortunately, we did this recently at RCG for a client. We're seeing the highest percentage growth in that 75 to 85 bucket and the largest percentage decline in 0 to 4, which isn't great, right? So as we're sitting here thinking about
0: that's a bad omen for the future, right?
37: It's 100% a bad omen for the future. And that's where we start looking at when you ask, how's the Nevada economy doing? Having been the economist, I have to say it depends, right? What do you mean? For who and for when? Right? Because the for who right now, we can sit back and according to the data, which there could be some problems with the BLS's data due to some data integrity issues, but we'll put that aside for now. For right now, there's growth happening. But because there's also high pressures when it comes to housing affordability, we're seeing potentially a influx of retirees, right? We can't just be a retiree community and see growth. We can still continue. We can exist, sure. But Vegas isn't about just existing. It's about thriving, right?
0: So Cameron, when you look at the birth rate problem, which is a civilizational problem, you know, and it's absolutely threatening Western civilization. How much of that is linked to, you know, in terms of the economic pressures, housing affordability? Is that all of it? Is that some of it? I mean, you know, is it that, hey, people have so much debt when they're coming out of college, they don't feel like they can start a family right away? I mean, what are those pressures that are driving that birth rate down?
37: You know, it's funny. I think that it again, the economist's answer is it depends on who you talk to, because there's so many different things that can kind of affect into there, right? I do think that, yes, generally speaking, we are seeing some people who are coming out of college with higher amounts of debt and with, you know, having to pay more and live with less. And that happens sometimes. I mean, as America has grown, we see that, like, you know, the core of the cities, they generally, you know, end up being more expensive because you end up being closer to development. It's the fringes, right? Where a lot of times you end up seeing suburbs pop up where you see, you know, cheaper developments exist, right? Well, that's good and all. And that's what kind of the story of Las Vegas has been for forever.
0: Well, and it's also a better place to raise a family, typically.
37: Exactly. But now we're at the point where we're not allowed to have really suburbs because we're at the edges of where we're allowed to develop in Southern Nevada. Right. We're not allowed to go any further because everything is owned by the federal government. And so we're constrained by how we're able to grow and what we're able to do also, not just by how much land is available, but also by what we're allowed to do with it when it comes to zoning laws or minimum parking requirements or any sort of land use requirement. That is actually a limiter on our choice and a way that we can develop. And we don't see that play out until long term. And so I think that there's a lot of factors. You know, there could be some environmental factors when it comes to declining birth rates. Also, there could be some health factors. There could be a lot of things. There's a lot of research out there that's trying to pinpoint what it is. But I think generally speaking, yeah, I think people's attitudes for the past 10, 15 years have been, oh, I'm just under, you know, student loans, especially. How can I bring your life into here or anything else? And I think now we're trying to find our way out of it, we'll say. But yeah.
0: All right. We are here with economist Cameron Bell. We're talking about the economy in the state of Nevada. And we are going to be right back on Nevada Newsmakers.
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12: The Reno Police Department, Nevada State Police, and Las Vegas FBI safely captured him.
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0: Welcome back to Nevada Newsmakers. I'm Paul Enos, and we are here with Cameron Belt, economist and research director for RGC Economics. Cameron, but before the break, you were talking about land. You know, when I look at some of the challenges that we have, you know, hey, I think water, I think power. And I mean, you do think land because the federal government owns most of it. What are the, you know, of those three kind of issues, where do we have the biggest problem?
37: It's a really good question. What I'll say is, if I were to stack rank these, I'd almost put energy and land at the same level of one another, to be honest with you. I'd put those two as both critical issues for a lot of different reasons. And then I'd put water after that point. And that might be different than what most people think, right? But there's a reason for that. Yes, there are challenges when it comes to water. There's challenges with any finite resource that exists out there, right? Whenever we have something that is especially determined by weather patterns and also determined by a bunch of different actors on our main water source, it's something that we have to be concerned with and aware of. We can't just, you know, sit back and just accept whatever comes necessarily. We have to be proactive. And to that end, we have been very proactive to make sure that, at least in Southern Nevada, we are very water secure. The Water Authority says that we are the most water secure state in the West, right? That's awesome. It doesn't get talked about enough, but it's true. They've done a lot of really good things when it comes to making sure that we're able to recycle our water, continue to use that water, and also put the third drain pipe within Lake Mead to make sure that as long as the lake doesn't get down to Deadpool, we're good, right? So it's something for us to be aware about. But according to them, I think we've got well over 30, if not 40 years of water security. So that's not something to just set aside and say like, okay, now let's not think about it. But it is to say, what are the other issues at the other two? Are they a little bit more time, you know, sensitive? On the land side, when we look at land that's available, and let's just call it Southern Nevada right now, because I've got the numbers in my head, that's we can use for large scale development, we're probably going to be out of that by about 2030.
0: Okay, so we've got 30 to 40 years of water, but only three and a half years of available land.
37: We're right around there, yes. And so what it comes down to is it just depends on the different ways you look at it. There's a lot of narratives that are out there about here's how much land exists within Las Vegas. And if you fly into Vegas, you see it. We're surrounded by a sea of barren land, right? The problem is that it's all owned by the federal government. We've kept the growth of Clark County down to less than 7% of the land mass of the entire county. All of our growth exists within 7%. That makes us actually one of the densest cities in the U.S. People are worried about urban sprawl, and we're in the top 20 most dense cities out there, which is just really funny to hear, right? So all these arguments against development that occurs, especially in Southern Nevada, and this is the same thing with Northern Nevada too, right? But a lot of that, these are worries, but they don't match the analysis. They don't match this reality. And the other piece of it too is not all the land that exists out here is usable. I can't build a large scale manufacturing facility on the side of a hill, right? I can't even build it on something that has got more than 5 degrees of slope. And that limits a lot of these things, right? And so we need these large acres of land in order for us to build employment centers. Because if we don't build those employment centers, then we will only have a city full of retirees. If there's no jobs for them to have, then there's no reason for them to for productive people to be here, right? But then on top of that, we look at energy costs, like you brought up too. And with AI and data centers coming in, it is putting definitely a lot of strain on here. Our principal of RCG, John Restrepo, actually put out a really, really awesome explainer looking at how much our grid throughout the state might be constrained or stretched thin as a result of a lot of these data centers coming in, right? The data center issue is more about electricity than it is about water, to be honest with you. Water is used, sure, to some extent, but they're finding ways to do more with less, right? Switch wouldn't be spending billions of dollars here if they didn't think they wouldn't be able to have the resource available to run their operations, right? So what we do need to figure out is how can we get the most electricity for the cheapest price to serve these productive capacities? And that's something that I'll say this, I'm not a utilities expert. All I can say is when we look at other places, we are seeing higher prices compared to, I think, Phoenix, compared to even Idaho. And in Idaho, I've been told that they've actually got a pretty nice competitive market up there for electricity. So you don't have to go with only one provider.
0: Sure. Well, and they have hydro up there too. And I mean, they're, you know, Idaho's in a blessed place in terms of energy. You know, let's get back to land, you know, being one of those issues. And I think one of the things that makes that a tougher issue to solve is we need a broken institution, which is the United States Congress, to actually fix it. And while Mark Amaday and, hey, even back to Harry Reid, were tremendously successful in getting land back in control of local parties in Nevada, I think those days are done. We saw that with the last lands bill. And it's not just the folks on the right, or sorry, the folks on the left, the no development environmental folks. It's the folks on the right, a lot of it driven by immigration issues, saying, no, we don't want to give away our public land.
37: Yeah, you know, to be honest with you, whenever there's conversations around, we shouldn't do this, that involve, you know, something, the examples like you just said, it's what I call anti-human, where no, we're not allowed to have growth, right? That's just anti-human, right? And the other side is also anti-human too, because we don't want those people. But what it comes down to is it's two sides of the same coin. It's using the government, you know, Congress or even state legislatures or whatever it is. It's using the public sector to create some sort of change that we want to see. The ends are different for different reasons, but the means, the way of doing that is the exact same. It's a prohibition, right? It's saying that some group who's more than 3,000 miles away is allowed to determine what exists within our state. That makes no sense to me. That is anti-federalist, right? It is so far away from what we should be looking at and understanding according to at least our laws, right? Now we might debate whether or not that exists, but whether or not that should exist, but that's what we have, right? And so when we sit back here and ask this question of how are we supposed to grow our cities and grow our state when we're under the thumb, right? And then also, let's just forget about, you know, the anti-arguments for this. Let's just look at procedurally getting other congressional members to support us on this. You know, our federal delegation has done a very good job about beating this drum. They really, truly have. I mean, whoever it is, Catherine Cortez, Masto, Amadei, everybody across the board, they've picked it up and said, we're going to go try this, right? The trouble is trying to get any amount of buy-in for this is so, so hard. And it primarily because nobody gets it. So over almost about 89% of the entire state of Nevada is federally controlled. The next closest state is Utah at around 65 to 70%. Nobody gets it. Nobody understands what we're under, right? So for us to sit back and say, hey, you know, we need this. And they go, why? It's not an issue for us. So we can't really get it, right? And then on top of that, like he's mentioned, Harry Reid and Senator Bryan towards the end of the 90s did something that this is the one thing I'll sing Harry Reid's praises on, to be honest with you, was passing the Southern Nevada Public Land Management Act.
0: Yeah.
37: It's a long, long name and the acronym is SNPLA.
0: SNPLA,
37: it's ridiculous.
0: Yeah.
37: But it's a big circle around Las Vegas, right, that said everything within the circle is that's federally owned. They pre-authorized the sale. That's awesome. Because before, every single parcel would have taken an act of Congress to sell any individual parcel. So they did that. Great. We're now at the limit of that. That's the trouble. But no other state has anything like that. So they think we've got preferential treatment, plus we have a problem that they don't get. So how do we get support from people to get votes?
0: All right. We are here with economist Cameron Belt. We're talking about Nevada, land issues, and the economy. And we're going to be right back on Nevada Newsmakers.
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0: Welcome back to Nevada Newsmakers. We are here with economist Cameron Bell. Cameron, I see you have a book behind you. Tell me about that.
37: I do. This is my book that I just released the last month. It's called Economics for Busy People. Here it is right here is the cover. It's really short, really quick. Every chapter is meant to be read at an eighth grade level and in 5 minutes. It takes you all the way from why should we care about economics to questions like, can markets even be moral? My idea for this is economics is the most important but least used science in your life, your community, and your business. And so I really wanted to give everybody a primer on this that makes it accessible and that makes it useful.
0: Well, hey, I love that, Cameron. Hey, you and I are also big fans of Friedrich Hayek, you know, one of my favorite, you know, free market Road to Serfdom, right, was his book. But hey, you and I also share something with Mr. Hayek, and we're both snuff aficionados. So tell me about your experience with that.
37: That's exactly right. So I came up to give a talk to the Nevada Trucking Association and Manufacturers Association a few years ago, and you and I sat down and you said, hey, you want a little bit of snuff? And I said, you know what's funny about that is Hayek was actually a huge fan. And there's an old black and white video of him actually talking about the benefits of doing snuff and being able to be intellectually productive. And so I found that pretty funny.
0: No, hey, the days before Zen, man, that was a cognitive enhancer. And I mean, you just have to make sure people know you're not doing cocaine.
37: Right. Yeah, exactly. That's exactly right. No, it is a tobacco product and only tobacco product. So yeah, used in moderation, you know, it can definitely be one of those things that nicotine can help you focus in.
0: It wins the Nobel Prize. So, you know, hey, it worked. All right. Hey, Cameron, thank you so much. Appreciate having you on. And we're going to be right back on Nevada Newsmakers.
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24: From ABC News, I'm Mike Dubusky. The trade standoff between the Trump administration and Canada is escalating, with Ontario Premier Doug Ford now weighing in on an exchange of insults between him and the president in recent days.
25: It's unfortunate that he stoops down to that level, and unfortunately, I did that day, but I just think that we need to focus on a free trade agreement that will create more jobs, more opportunities on both sides of the border.
24: This morning, President Trump posted that Canada has been ripping us off for years. The U.S. says it's hitting Canada with 50% tariffs on some $20 billion worth of Canadian goods. ABC's Martha Raddatz has how that's expected to affect Americans.
26: The latest tariff rollout in Trump's global trade war now expected to cost the typical American household nearly $1,100 per year. After an initial trade agreement fell through, Canada launching those retaliatory tariffs as high as 50% on American goods, including some steel and aluminum goods, furniture, and clothing.
24: Some 85 Americans are missing in Nepal after widespread flash flooding left a trail of destruction there last week. More than 3,000 people in total are missing, and almost 800 people are confirmed dead. U.S. State Department spokesperson Tommy Pigeau says U.S. assistance is now beginning to arrive in Nepal.
27: We have activated from the State Department $3.6 million in emergency humanitarian assistance. That includes up to 3 months of emergency food for up to 10,000 flood-affected households.
24: Meanwhile, the National Park Service is reporting that 62 people have been evacuated from Grand Canyon's Phantom Ranch, which was affected by significant flash flooding yesterday afternoon. No injuries have been reported. And a manhunt is underway in Switzerland after at least one person was killed and five others injured at an early morning shooting at a rave. You're listening to ABC News.
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24: Seven people were killed after a passenger ferry capsized near northern Cyprus today, according to the Turkish Prime Minister. Search and rescue operations are underway to help find more than 20 missing people, with authorities saying several Navy vessels are helping with those operations. It's unclear at this point what led to the incident. The FDA last week approved a first-of-its-kind treatment for advanced pancreatic cancer, which focuses on a key genetic switch driving tumor growth. ABC News medical correspondent Dr. Darian Sutton.
2: It's called RAS(ON) Q. It targets that key genetic driver that's found in over 90% of pancreatic cancers. And in studies, it doubled the median survival to just over 13 months compared to about 6.5 months on chemotherapy. A third of the patients in this study saw their tumors decrease in size or shrink. And some patients even went on to live years after their treatment.
24: A popular dog trainer in California is under new scrutiny after the death of a Bernese Mountain Dog named Duncan. Trainer Jeff Todd claimed that dog passed away from heat exhaustion recently, but owner Andrew Fedick says he's heard stories alleging dogs also died while in his care.
3: You know, Duncan overheats at the dog park. They're trying to take them to a facility that's more safe, secure, and cold. Duncan doesn't make it. They decide Duncan is dead. They don't take him to a veterinarian. They don't perform any life-saving measures. They just decide unilaterally that Duncan is dead.
24: LA Animal Services confirms they've launched an investigation. I'm Mike Dubusky, ABC News.
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14: Turn it up so all the liberals around you finally hear some common sense. The Vince Show.
15: We've more breaking news about another celebrity's passing. Actor Tim Curry has passed away, also at the age of 80 this week. Dolly Parton passing at 80. Tim Curry passing at 80. People will remember Tim Curry from a number of performances, including the Rocky Horror Picture Show. My wife was always a big... Allison loves the movie Clue. She loved the Clue movie from the early 80s. He was a big star in the Clue movie. Yes, the board game turned into a movie that was featuring... Tim Curry. I like Tim Curry in Home Alone 2, Lost in New York, as he's one of the villains, of course, in the movie, constantly going after Kevin McAllister and trying to make his life hell. Tim Curry, very talented actor. In fact, there's that sequence in Home Alone 2 where Kevin Macaulay Culkin convinces all of the hotel staff that there's a guy in the room that's about to shoot them as they're pouring into the room to find Kevin McAllister. And he just keeps playing the movie on and off. And in the movie, the lines tell everybody to get down on their knees and tell them that they love him. And so they all get down on their knees, Tim Curry leading all of them. I love you in the room. I've never seen my daughter laugh so hard. She's just tears pouring out of her eyes watching that scene. It became one of her absolute favorite movies, Tim Curry. Just an utter star. Also, you think about that movie specifically. Also, the pigeon lady from that film, Brenda Fricker, just passed away. What was it, a month ago? So some of the stars of Home Alone 2 passing away this year. Another star from Home Alone 2 going strong. The president of the United States, Donald Trump, was also in that movie. Down the hall and to the left. That was his line. And he delivered it like no one else could deliver that line. Only Donald Trump. Tim Curry has passed away at the age of 80 years old. Rest in peace. Got a lot more to get to ahead on the Vince Show.
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23: From ABC News, I'm Mike Dubusky. American assistance is now beginning to arrive in Nepal, where at least 85 Americans remain missing after major flooding impacted huge parts of the Himalayas, killing nearly 800 people. State Department spokesperson Tommy Pigeot.
24: We have a disaster area response advisor actually on the ground right now in communication to see how best we can offer assistance.
23: Evacuation orders coming down around the Grand Canyon, where significant flash flooding swept through yesterday afternoon. The National Park staff are still assessing damage to trails, bridges, and other infrastructure in the area. Weather forecasts indicate more thunderstorms are expected in the next day. Canada continues to say it will match the United States' new 50% tariffs dollar for dollar as the war of words continues between the longtime allies. Ontario Premier Doug Ford tells ABC News both the U.S. and Canada will suffer if this trade war continues. He also weighed in on President Trump's order to rename Lake Ontario Lake America.
25: It was like something out of Saturday Night Live when he signed a document saying change to Lake America. No one's going to call it Lake of America. It's been Lake Ontario for hundreds of years. It's going to continue being Lake Ontario. And it's just so disappointing.
23: This weekend, Google Maps changed the name to Lake America, but only for American users. And NASA launched a new space telescope today. Scientist and former television host Bill Nye, the Science Guy, tells ABC News what the space agency is hoping to accomplish.
26: What we're looking for with this thing, among other things, is dark matter, dark energy. And this seems to be, or rather it is, a force in the cosmos that is just not understood. And so this is really nominally a very, very exciting time if we can learn more about this.
23: The Nancy Grace Roman Space Telescope is named for NASA's first chief astronomer. You're listening to ABC News.
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23: Several shooting incidents in cities across the U.S. in the last day. In Trenton, New Jersey, two people were killed and nine were injured when shots rang out. Meanwhile, Chicago police are now investigating a shooting on the city's south side that left one person dead and nine injured. One person is dead and several more are in the hospital after a shooting at a techno rave overnight in Switzerland. Authorities there are still on the hunt for the suspect, saying possible motives as well as the exact circumstances of the crime are still unclear. The rave was taking place at a horse racing track. Voters in Iceland have rejected a referendum that would have restarted negotiations to join the European Union. ABC's Chuck Sievertson.
0: Iceland's left-leaning coalition government moved up the EU referendum it planned for next year after President Trump mistakenly named Iceland four times while speaking about his designs on Greenland. Two of the more than 265,000 eligible voters.
1: Definitely look more to Europe than the White House.
2: What's happening in the EU is not to my liking. It's like a big burning ship.
0: Although Iceland is a NATO member, supporters said the EU would offer greater protection if Trump ever made similar threats toward their island.
23: And in Norway today, a memorial service in Oslo for the late King Harald, who died on Friday at the age of 89. Harald's son, King Haakon, has now assumed his father's role. Mike Dubusky, ABC News.
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0: That's what's comprehensive immigration reform? Well, if I'm being honest, it's a gigantic amnesty for every illegal alien we've allowed into the country. But maybe nobody else will ever do it. Well, hold on a second. If you give away citizenship to foreign nationals who've invaded our country, how is that going to prevent other illegal aliens from believing that'll happen again in the future? Oh, it won't, but maybe it'll work out. No, it won't. It won't work out. And so Chris Cuomo is selling you on this idea that what we need is more laws. Well, it turns out, first and foremost, all we needed was a new president. We have laws. You're ready for a law? I'll give you a law. It's illegal to come into the country without permission. That's a law. That's a real law. It's illegal. Well, why did people do it anyway? Because nobody was enforcing it. Is this hard to understand? Do we have to do a Schoolhouse Rock episode on how this works? You've got to enforce the law. So you need a president to do that. And if Democrats are in office, they can come up with any law they want. If they don't enforce it, what good is it? We need a president who will, which is why we need Democrats to stay out of power. More ahead on the Vince Show.
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0: 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Now, tragically, she lost her life in a suicide bomb attack in Syria. This being the 25th anniversary year of 9/11, her sacrifice does remind us of the very high cost, the lasting impact of that day. Shannon left behind her husband, Joseph, and their two young sons. 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
0: All right, our final moments. The tide has turned dramatically in this conflict with Iran as they are now on

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0: Now, we all see the rise of anti-Semitism worldwide. 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Heroes like U.S. Navy Chief Cryptologic Technician Shannon Kent. Now, Shannon's service was inspired by the 9/11 attacks. Shannon served multiple tours in Iraq and Afghanistan. Now, tragically, she lost her life in a suicide bomb attack in Syria. This being the 25th anniversary year of 9/11, her sacrifice does remind us of the very high cost, the lasting impact of that day. Shannon left behind her husband, Joseph, and their two young sons. And the Tunnel to Towers Foundation, because of your generosity, was able to pay off the Kent's family mortgage, giving her and her family the security of knowing their home is theirs forever. Your donation is critical. It makes all the difference. 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Donate $11 a month. Just go to their website, the letter T, the number 2, the letter T.org today.
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11: You know, the Democrat Party is attacking Donald Trump, and they're attacking a woman that works at the White House, a wonderful woman named Natalie Herp, who nearly died from bone cancer. And President Trump helped to fast-track her medical treatments with some developmental treatments, and she's survived the bone cancer, and she's actually grateful to President Trump for that. Now, the Democrats are such a gang of miscreants, keeping it clean, that even Democrat Senator John Ossoff, who's also known as Osshat, he's known as an Osshat, but he went after, oh, yeah, Trump's going around having an affair with Natalie Herp. She's a bone cancer survivor who works in the White House. You people couldn't be filthier filth if your goal were to become more filthy. And he started this, and now we see today that President Trump is having fun with Canada again on Truth Social. The United States is giving serious consideration in changing the name of Lake Ontario to Lake America. And we don't expect to be doing much business with Ontario any longer, President Trump said. Funny. And then Democrat Congresswoman Debbie Dingell, who just inherited her late husband's congressional seat because they are the third world. Debbie Dingell, a member of the House of Representatives, reposted Donald Trump's tweet about Lake America, which is a funny joke. And Debbie Dingell says, let's just call it Lake Natalie, referring to Natalie Herp. So we know you'll start protecting our Great Lakes. Well, it's true, he did help Natalie Herp live, survive bone cancer. But Debbie Dingell, you filthy, you know, now I know why they call them Dingles, honestly. Dingle, she should marry, her next husband should be Barry, and then she, Marion Barry, and she could be Debbie Dingleberry. All right, let's go back to the big cuss. Oh, look what I've done to the clock. I've done it again. Oh, man, I wanted to get to Usha. Oh, let's go to Hassan Piker, number 16. Listen to this guy. We have barely enough time. Here's a Democrat leader. Listen to Hassan Piker. He hates the Jews.
12: That this connection between Israel and Zionism that is expressed over and over again through a lot of these Jewish institutions.
11: Jewish.
12: Okay. Is teaching people the idea that Jews are monolithic. And this is a dangerous, it is a very, because look, it's a very
11: Better
12: dangerous mode of propaganda.
11: Uh-huh.
12: And you want to know why?
11: Why?
12: Because people don't f*** with Israel any longer. And if Jews in America keep putting this idea out there that they are singularly invested in Israel, eventually someone's going to come around and take action, not against the state of Israel, mind you, but against American Jews.
11: Ah, that's right. You've been warned. Hassan Piker has warned you, American Jews.